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You're listening to NPR, Te Reo Erirangi o Ngā Tāngata o Manawatū. And that was Taki Toru with He Wawata Te Wawata. Hey, how you doing on this Thursday afternoon? It is the 27th of August, so we're nearly at the end of August now. Don't think we're quite at the end of winter, though. I think we've still got plenty of winter to come. Looking forward to the next few days. It's not going to warm up particularly much, although tomorrow is 17, Saturday is 15, and Sunday is 16, so not that great anyway over the next few days. Looks like there's going to be a bit of cloud, perhaps some sun on Saturday. Not too cold at night, temperatures of around 10 or 11, so that's okay. Hopefully the really cold nights are over now for the year, but yeah, still a bit of winter left, I reckon, even though we may see signs of spring sometime next month. It's 12 minutes past 12. We've got lots to talk about this afternoon, but right now here's some local music from Zakaya on NPR.

You're listening to NPR, Manawatū People's Radio. That was Vivian Reid and Save Your Love For Me. Now, someone who doesn't have much love for something at the moment is President Trump. And what's he up to? Well, he's in a bit of a feud with Canada at the moment. That's right, Canada, America's closest neighbour, and probably their

biggest trading partner, there's a bit of a trade war going on. They can't seem to come to an agreement, and it's all because of the crazy demands that Trump is making. Trump doesn't particularly like Canadian Prime Minister Mark Carney, especially Ontario Premier Doug Ford, who said some things about Trump that he hasn't liked. And Trump has been accusing Canada of ripping off the US for decades, taking advantage of the US. I don't know how, but anyway. So what does Trump want to do? Well, he wants to rename one of the Great Lakes, Lake Ontario. He wants to rename it to Lake America. Yes, that's right. Oh, dear. Now, Lake Ontario is the smallest of the five Great Lakes by surface area, and it separates the state of New York from the province of Ontario in Canada. And a Montreal podcaster says that he's surprised he didn't want to call it Lake Trump. And actually, most of the lake is in Canada. And the name of the lake goes back a long way. Trump, really, he can't do that, but he's going to try, I would say, just like he tried to change the Gulf of Mexico to the Gulf of America. Oh, dear. And, of course, also the Iran war continues. Trump wanted to make the Strait of Hormuz American territory. It's a wonder he didn't want to rename it to the Strait of Trump or the Strait of America. I don't know how he's going to do that, but anyway. So it's still affecting petrol prices here in New Zealand, and I'll tell you about that shortly. But right now, here's Gorillaz on NPR.

You're listening to NPR, Manawa Two Peoples Radio. That was Gorillaz with Latin Simone. Okay, let's have a look at petrol prices around Palmerston North today for 91. And the cheapest in Palmerston North is 284.6. So that's a little bit more than last week. Just a little bit more, I think, from what I can remember, $2.84.6. And the most expensive in Palmerston North today is $3.09.9. $3.09.9. So a bit of a difference there. So again, pays to shop around. It's 26 minutes past 12. Here's the Ponsonby DCs on NPR.

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1: 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For inquiries,

$10,000 to nearly 900 families. How about that? Yeah. A 25-year study of people over 80 with sharp memories found that diet and exercise habits varied widely among them, but strong social connection was one trait they consistently shared. Yeah, well, my father's over 80. I think that describes him. And the Dunbar's number paradox. What's that? Well, humans evolved to maintain social relationships with about 150 people, but modern digital life forces the average person to process thousands of social cues every day, triggering chronic cognitive fatigue. Yeah, that must be me, but I don't have social relationships with 150 people. There you go. There's today's useless but interesting facts. It's 28 minutes to 2. Here's the Wellington Sea Shanty Society on NPR 999 AM.

You're listening to NPR, Te Reo Erirangi o Ngā Tāngata o Manawatū, and that was Hene Wehe Mohi with Hene Rau Katauri. Okay, time for another song from the 1980s, and this one is by Duran Duran, yeah, and it's from 1982. It reached number 5 on the UK singles chart, and the music video was actually filmed in Sri Lanka, yeah. So here we go, it's Duran Duran and Hungry Like the Wolf.

0: You're listening to NPR, Manawatu Two Peoples Radio. That was local music from Jeff and Cherie with Enjoy the Day. And before that was our 1980s song for this hour, Duran Duran and Hungry Like the Wolf. And that song from 1982. It's 13 minutes to two. Hey, that's it for me for this afternoon. Great being with you once again over the past couple of hours for Adam in the Afternoon. Okay, what's the weather doing? Oh, it's cloudy. Gee, we've had a lot of cloudy days, haven't we? Haven't really had a nice sunny day for quite a while now. Yeah, probably if we did have a nice sunny day, it'd be cold in the mornings, and I don't like that at all. Don't know if we'll get any more frosty mornings this winter. Even though it's coming up to the end of August, I still reckon we've got quite a bit of winter left. There's usually a cold spell around the beginning of September, isn't there? Yeah. They're actually getting a bit of snow still in the South Island. Anyway, it's supposed to get up to 15 today. It's just 14 and a half at the moment. Okay, enjoy the rest of your day, and we'll catch you next time. Bye for now.
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12: 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But what of the 12 suns? 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

0: feminist, anti-bloody, you know, everything that sort of tries to make cities work. Yeah, just everything where people are just trying to survive. Yeah, they get to make a big catch-all for that with one word, and then suddenly the word's gone. It's useless. It's ruined. It doesn't mean what it meant anymore, and it has more power for the evildoers in this world than it has for anyone else. You know, we have to pivot and come up with new words, but there's only so much that a trade Creole like English can do, you know, in terms of describing the universe. And, you know, it's certainly, I don't know, it's pretty chameleon, you know, fast growing, changing language, but, you know, even English isn't fast enough to, you know, deal with the arseholes of this world. It seems to be mostly arseholes who invented it, you know, like a series of invaders of a small island nation, you know, who sort of ran out of soil in their own places. Like six different invasions ended up producing English, and then it went out and exported it all around the world, and then it grew into all kinds of different dialects all around the planet. So it's a pretty chameleon language, but at the same time, it can't move as fast as arseholes can move, because arseholes never sleep. There you go. That's the name. That's the name of the podcast episode. Arseholes never sleep.
1: Yeah, I see it now. Lots of clicks. Well, in the libretto for Beethoven's opera Fidelio, as you rewrote it for a performance at the Sydney Opera House, mm-hmm. conducted by Simone Young, you write, quote, "Your ego will not be satisfied by this. You will want people of influence to know how virtuous you are. Be aware of this flaw and choose carefully when you send truth keepers to liaise with the powerful. Send those who are used to hiding their truth and smiling to please the fragile brutes who oppress them," end quote.
0: Mm. Ooh, and then I said, send the women. Because that's, I think if I was going to write a dictionary, that would be my definition of a woman.
1: Well, yeah.
0: Someone who...
1: Keep going, yeah. I just feel like this section is so potent right now and want to hear more about the ways you're witnessing and theorizing about the dynamics of power and oppression. I know you're moving beyond ego and what you were exploring with this.
0: Well, for me, it's mostly about the narrative. It's all our underlying narratives. When you take something like woke and turn it into something else, you are taking a long lineage, like many generations of civil rights activists, and a massive body of work, huge body of work and scholarship and activism and struggle. You're taking all of that right story, all that good story, and you're just destroying it. You know, you're turning it into a series of memes. You know, you see everything, like right story is just disintegrating all around the planet. And it doesn't have a very fast evolutionary cycle. It's certainly not able to keep up with how fast wrong story can come out. So for me, I look at this weaponized disinformation, and I look at the handful of, billionaires around the planet who are funding all of these think tanks and PACs and different groups who actually produce all of this disinformation, and who build the algorithms to be able to aggregate, you know, vulnerable, disgruntled, weird people online, to be able to aggregate these ones together, to be able to pump out wrong story, new wrong story every other day. Or you can take wrong story from the past, like, you know, the idea of Jewish blood libel, you know, where their Jewish people are drinking the blood of Christian children, abducting Christian children, all this sort of stuff. You can take those older stories that were weaponized by the powerful in Russia against the Jewish population to sort of give the people, you know, a different foe to look at rather than the powerful themselves, so they could save feudalism. Yeah, they can recycle and regurgitate that narrative. They can even take narratives from the left, like

CRT, you know, critical race theory. They can take that story and they can twist it and turn it into a wrong story. Say, oh my God, my 9-year-old child should not be learning about Rosa Parks at school. That's like an adult theme. Yeah, they shouldn't be learning that gay people exist. And, you know, they shouldn't have to hear that the kid sitting next to them's got two mums. You know, they can do all this stuff. A wrong story can go so fast because, like I said, it's easier to break shit than make shit. So for me, I'm exploring these narratives and the way weaponized disinformation is spun into these endless yarns, these recursive yarns that keep coming back on themselves and round in insane positive feedback loops, just growing and growing. And then I look at that and I think about that same action for me in my manic episodes. And particularly in the last couple of years, my manias have been spiraling downwards instead of up, you know. And I can just see that's the same spirit doing that, you know. And we look at that. So we got Willy Willys here in Australia. It's whirlwinds, you know, little whirlwinds. And that's one of my totems, as that whirlwind. And so we know that it's got that bad spirit in it, you know. And it's basically this positive feedback loop, you know. And you've got to kick off a negative feedback loop to kill that thing and to get rid of that bad spirit. So you've got to throw a stick at it and you've got to hit it in just the right part in the whirlwind, and it disrupts the cycle and puts in a regulatory feedback loop. And within a minute or so, that whirlwind dies, so that bad spirit can't like come through your camp or whatever. Yes, so we have that. And I guess, I don't know, in a way, I'm probably breaking my own rule and trying to mess around with magic, I guess, if I think about it in terms of energies like that. That's more of a metaphor for me. That's that story, you know, of spirit and how spirit works. And I see that in myself. I see that whirlwind, you know, goes round and round. I look out and I see it in the world. And I know what I've got to do for myself when it starts getting out of control. You know, you've got to get that regulatory feedback going, which used to be alcohol for me. I used to be able to, like, just drink a bottle of rum and then wake up and it'd be over, you know. But then that just means that I'm 50 and I've got a 90-year-old liver, and it stopped working. And, yeah, it kind of went the other way. So I ruined that and I can't do that anymore. I'm using Seroquel at the moment. I have to take that every night and it knocks me out. And so I like reset in the morning and I start from scratch again. That's part of the medication for bipolar. And I guess, I don't know, I'm trying to do a bit of Seroquel for the world. It's not, it's not useful in the long term. You can't rely on that, cause you sort of build up a resistance to it, you know, like anything else. But, you know, at the core of the problem, you can't just have medication. You got to have therapy, you know. You got to be able to talk through and work through all of your business and all of your issues and get things straight. You got to be able to spend time out in the land and let the land heal you as well. You know, you need all these things, not just the medication. So for me, that's story. Story is the landscape. Story is the cultural landscapes we all live on, the psychological landscapes. And there must be law, capital L-O-R-E, that is just your firm foundation that's unchanging. You know, that cannot be up for grabs. That cannot be something that's subject to change and violation, you know. Yeah, we need sacred law again. We need story that's inviolable. This is what we need. I heard this bad story the other day. This is like someone from the Northern Hemisphere, and I won't say which culture because I don't want to run them down. They were telling an ancient story from their culture, folklore, and it was like, a man, he was attacked by a viper, and the viper was going to bite him and sting him to death, and then a heron came down, and the heron killed the viper and saved the man's life. So the man, he picked up the heron and put him in a bag and took him home to eat for his dinner. And his wife said, why are you doing that? That heron saved your life. You shouldn't be eating the heron and killing the heron. You should let the heron go. And then the wife opened the bag and let the heron go free. And the heron pecked her fucking eyes out. And that's the end of the story. What's the message for that

0: story. It's like, oh my God, what's that message? It's like, don't do anything to help anyone because, like, they'll eat you or they'll peck your eyes. It's kind of the, I don't know, maybe it's an old curse, but it's kind of the world we're in right now. You know, you reach a hand out to a friend who's sort of been red-pilled by, like, Alex Jones and all this stuff online. You reach out a hand, brother, brother, here, I'm still your friend. I'm here for you. And then they just rip your arm off and chew it up and spit a whole heap of stuff about Putin at you and then dox you online. And then suddenly there's people arriving at your house and throwing bricks through your window. You know, it's a tricky old place. It's a tricky old storyscape that we're living in. And I don't know, we need these good yarns. We need good cautionary tales emerging, you know, a good story that grounds us in, you know, just some basic care for each other and care for our place and just a general idea of, well, we don't, you know, kill each other and everything else. That's probably a bad thing. Yeah, really got to start at the kindergarten level with this stuff, eh? Especially if there's herons pecking your eyes out and like scorpions stinging frogs who try to help them cross the river. You know, I think there's somewhere in the northern hemisphere people went wrong at some stage. And we've always had this attitude, well, we have to help them out. We have to, you know. You know, the death of the world and the destruction of our land and communities is kind of our own fault because we've failed to bring these settlers into proper relation. But yeah, I don't know. I don't like the idea that people are irretrievable because that would mean that they're also disposable. That would mean that the world would be better off without them. And you know where that kind of thinking always ends up in groups of people. It doesn't end well. Kind of turns people into maniacs and psychos.
1: I wonder.
0: Exclusionary cultures.
1: Hmm.
0: That's what power does anyway.

0: Yeah, I mean, power and disinformation, they are for some reason so appealing or seemingly appealing. And I'm curious about that. And why does and how does disinformation thrive in these times? And it also seems like it goes under the radar, even though it's so prevalent. So, yeah, just love to riff on that for a moment.
1: Mm. Well, the left is secular and must be, you know, in terms of making sure that like reason is there in the world and making sure that, you know, the most powerful part of everyone's discourse and mundane life is not, you know, an altered state that should be in ceremony and nowhere else, you know. You know, but the problem with that is that's boring and everyone's scared and, you know, everybody feels special and they want these altered and heightened states that come with these insane narratives. Traditionally on the left, that was like the New Age sort of discourses, you know, and the Age of Aquarius is coming and all this sort of stuff, which is pretty much like any Abrahamic cult, pretty much does the same thing. Yeah, but that in the end, that wasn't very far from, you know, in the horseshoe, the other end of the horseshoe on the right, you know, they all had the same stories. You know, that whole idea of, you know, a,

0: special chosen people, you know, this Aryan race. You know, that was like the driver of the Age of Discovery. It was all this weird New Age stuff. And, you know, the explorers were looking for Atlantis. You know, there's a reason it's called the Atlantic Ocean. It's because they thought Atlantis was there and they were going to find where all their Aryan people came from. They keep looking for it. Or maybe it's in the Caucasus Mountains. Oh, yeah, it's probably in the Caucasus Mountains. We'll call ourselves Caucasians now. You know, and maybe it was in India, but then the Indian people, you know, were interbreeding with inferior peoples and then they became degraded and their civilization fell apart. But luckily, there was enough pure Aryans who escaped to the West before that happened. So let's call it Indo-European. I mean, that's, you know, in linguistics and anthropology and history and everything else, it's all Indo-European now. But that half of that was coming out of seances back in the day. People would have mummy unwrapping parties and bohemian orgies and then like you conduct seances and talk to the dead and then write these, like Rudolf Steiner and Madame Blavatsky all writing these horrendous, you know, volumes about, oh yeah, you know, progress is it's a spiritual thing, you know. Each new lifetime you're reborn and you're a little bit better than before. And the same thing is for groups of people. So, you know, and as you progress through, your skin gets lighter and you become, you know, eventually you get reborn as the master race, these higher level beings. just insane stuff. You wouldn't believe how much history, science, you know, anthropology, linguistics, you know, cartography, all these things are built on these insane wrong stories of people who were longing, but they were not fucking being beckoned, Ayana. There was no beckoning, just longing, and now the reckoning. I rhymed that for you there.
1: There's so much more to dive into, but I know you have a time limit, which is just...
0: Yeah, we could probably do another 10 minutes, okay. And then I'm like jumping in a car and racing to pick up my kids.
1: Oh, it was going to be hard to end there.
0: Well, I think the beckoning and the reckoning is pretty, some good symmetry for a yarn there.
1: Oh, yeah. I mean, it's, I wonder if it's the reckoning is the good story. Mm-hmm. Or maybe that's too simplistic. Because something you'd said earlier about once people have the taste of civilization. It's, I mean, you didn't say that, but that's what I remembered. You know, you get the taste of civilization, it's hard to go back because the infrastructure is there. Yeah. And so...
0: Yeah. And the narrative structure.
1: We could be beckoned to something that feels more honest.
0: Yeah.
1: But what the reckoning is with so much complexity and nuance and... I don't know if it's imperfection. I don't even know what I think of the word perfection anymore or purity. Yeah. That seems so far.
0: Yeah.
1: And maybe we never should have strived for that in the first place. Mm-hmm. There's so much to say, but I think I'm trying to settle on the material realities of the world again. And
0: yeah,
1: I want to go back to the libretto that you rewrote and, it's quote, so too beneath the pavements and monuments of civilization in the dark sites where dark money and dark ops generate unspoken and unspeakable cruelties, where the souls of whistleblowers and iconoclasts are thrown to face silence and torments. There are seeds of joy and liberty and love yearning for the sun. Every nation is grown from such foundations, end quote. That's so beautiful. I mean, it's just... I felt just wrecked and then like the phoenix from the ash rising up. And so, yeah, how might bearing witness to these dark realities might uncover an understanding that allows us to dream differently?
0: It can do that. But then again, I know one of your January 6th insurrectionists, you know, currently in prison, might read that same thing and feel an affinity for it. And then that becomes their song too. You know what I mean? They've taken all, like, you know, they're the ones who were like, yes,

0: three strikes rule, bloody lock them up, lock up all these super predators, and you know what I mean? Tougher penalties, tougher sentences. They would have been politically all like that. And then all of a sudden they're in that prison system and they're like, oh my God, this is horrendous. I'm being oppressed. Me, you know, and now suddenly it matters, all of that. And I keep hearing them crying out and all of their woe. And I think, well, they could read that same thing and think it applied to them. And I don't know, it bloody doesn't. You know what I mean? That's not a good story yet. That is a seed, I guess, that libretto. Just hoping for the emergence of right story in this world, and just trying to contribute to that. You know, there's signal and then there's noise. And how do you know which is which? How do you know which way to go? And I think it comes back to this word beckon. I guess if you sat for a quiet moment and then you talked to some close friends, family about it, you have to think about, okay, with this story I'm hearing, am I being beckoned or am I being lured? You know, because I think most of us will know in our gut, and just from the language when we look at it, at the story, we'll know if we're being lured towards something that is working against our best interests and for the best interests of somebody powerful who is just looking to eat us alive and throw us on the scrap heap, as the useful idiots we are. You know, that's that luring. And I think that beckon that you first spoke, you know, at the start of this, I think that's I can't get that word out of my head, mm-hmm. You know. Are we trying to use the magic? Are we allowing ourselves to flow with the magic and therefore rise above all the sorcery, all the curses, all the wrong story, you know, all of the propaganda? Can we feel that truth in that way? And can that somehow bind us, you know, with each other in stronger, better relation? And then what does that do? What does that do? Well, I guess that's the ground. That's the manure that for the seed of that right story, you know, that our new stories can rise out from that. Because mm-hmm. We're not going anywhere and we're not changing anything without good story, right story again. All our old stories are broken. Mm-hmm. And the hour is late.
1: Mm-hmm. I'm thinking about how and where does the indigenous knowledge systems feed into right story?
0: Well, that's where you get a model, a good model, what lore, capital L, O-R-E, right story looks like. Because, you know, these things, we still keep those old stories and they are inviolable. And, you know, they're a conduit and they're an expression of law, L-A-W, you know, proper law of how to live, you know, for yourself, but then for your clan. And then out further, your tribe and your region, and then out further, your continent, you know, and then beyond. You know, there is law for how to be, and there are protocols, and you don't have that unless you have that L-O-R-E law. And, the weird people in the world and all of their minions, I guess it's time to rediscover that one. Maybe skip the part where the scorpion stings the frog and the heron pecks out the eyeballs of the housewife who tried to help it.
1: And yeah, I feel like, I don't know if this is the other side of the spectrum, probably not, but technology fits somewhere in this question of good, of right and wrong. It's complicated. I am wondering how you see technology as part of the story, especially with such rapid and changing developments and saviorism and solutions and control. Of course, I mean, it is just ripe with, I don't even know the words right now, but it's here more and more and more and more. And yeah.
0: Well, we have pretty effective law for that, you know, for technology. It's so complicated, and it's, you know, it's so many good things, but then it does so many bad things. You know, how do we, et cetera? We've always had, you know, like our approach to technology is that no new technology can come into our life and into the world unless it's accompanied

0: by an equally powerful social technology that can prevent that thing from ever being weaponized. And sometimes that means that limitations, regulatory feedback loops, et cetera, I was talking about before with the whirlwind, that that these need to be built into the technology. But more powerfully, you need that social technology and psychotechnology. You know, pretty much it comes down to that good law, good L-O-R-E law. In the end, you know, the stories that, you know, prevent people from weaponizing these things. You know, so that's slow tech. It's tech like T-E-K, traditional ecological knowledge, that, you know, holds the solution to that. You can never compromise your T-E-K with your T-E-C-H, if you know what I mean, because one eats the other.
1: Okay, we're going to need to have a part two because this is just too juicy. And I really appreciate this conversation and all that we've touched on.
0: Lovely talking to you.
1: Yeah. Thank you so much.
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satisfied with our decision, or your complaint relates to privacy or election programmes, then you can contact the Broadcasting Standards Authority and find more information on the complaints process at bsa.govt.nz.

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14: 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Wala tayong intro ngayon. 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So, hindi na yung ating studio ngayon. So, anyway, isang magandang hapon na naman sa lahat-lahat at ating mga taga-subaybay dito sa ating programa. Akala ko nandito

Before we hear our next song, let me introduce you to Wilma Goetsch, a well-known pop singer. She began her recording career in the 1960s and participated in the Sanremo Music Festival five times during that decade. In 1981, Wilma Goetsch recorded an Italian version of one of ABBA's most famous songs, The Winner Takes It All. Her version is called Allora Prendi e Vai, and she wrote the Italian lyrics herself. So let's hear how this much-loved ABBA song sounds in Italian.

Next, we're going to hear Anna Maria singing ABBA's famous song SOS in Italian. This version was recorded in 1976 with Italian lyrics by Rino Ballista.

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NPR.

0: 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Te reo irirangi o ngā tangata o Manawatu. 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
2: 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This is a look at one of the long texts of Hindu theology that form part of the written corpus of the Hare Krishna movement. If you are interested in learning more about the Srimad Bhagavatam, you can listen to the rest of this fairly extensive series hosted by Jagdish Prakash.
12: Hare Krishna to all the listeners. I am very happy to present my long talk number 210 today from Srimad Bhagavatam, third canto, part 1, by His Divine Grace, Abhay Charan Bhaktivedanta Swami Prabhupada. So, I am on chapter 4, text 26, the translation of this text, where I stopped in my last talk, number 209. Translation. Shri

Uddhava said, you may take lessons from the great learned sage Maitreya, who is nearby and who is worshipable for reception of transcendental knowledge. He was directly instructed by the personality of Godhead while he was about to quit this mortal world. Perplexed by his divine grace, Abhay Charan Bhakti Vedanta Swami Srila Prabhupada. Although one may be well versed in the transcendental science, one should be careful about the offense of Maryada Vyatikrama or impertinently surpassing a greater personality. According to scriptural injunction, one should be very careful of transgressing the law of Maryada Vyatikrama, because by so doing, one loses his duration of life, his opulence, fame, and piety, and the blessings of all the world. To be well versed in the transcendental science necessitates awareness of the techniques of spiritual science. Uddhava, being well aware of all these technicalities of transcendental science, advised Vidura to approach Maitreya Rishi to receive transcendental knowledge. Vidura wanted to accept Uddhava as his spiritual master, but Uddhava did not accept the post because Vidura was as old as Uddhava's father, and therefore Uddhava could not accept him as his disciple, especially when Maitreya was present nearby. The rule is that in the presence of a higher personality, one should not be very eager to impart instructions, even if one is competent and well-versed. So Uddhava decided to send an elderly person like Vidura to Maitreya, another elderly person, but he was well versed also because he was directly instructed by the Lord while he was about to quit this mortal world. Since both Uddhava and Maitreya were directly instructed by the Lord, both had the authority to become the spiritual master of Vidura or anyone else. But Maitreya, being elderly, had the first claim to becoming the spiritual master, especially for Vidura, who was much older than Uddhava. One should not be eager to become a spiritual master simply for the sake of profit and fame, but should be become a spiritual master only for the service of

the Lord. The Lord never tolerates the impertinence of maryada vyatikrama. One should never pass over the honor due to an elderly spiritual master in the interest of one's own personal gain and fame. Impertinence on the part of the one's own personal gain and fame, impertinence on the part of the pseudo spiritual master is very risky to progressive spiritual realization. Next is text 27. Shri Shuka Vacha. Iti saha vidurena vishwamurte guna kathya sudraya plavito rutapa shanamiva puline yamaswaya sustam samur shit opa gavirnisham tato agat. World by world translation. Shri Suka Uvacha. Shri Suka Goswami said, iti thus, saha along with vidurena vidura vishwe murti of the Yudhaya Nectarian Plavita Uru Tapa overwhelmed by great affliction. Akshanam moment, even like that, pulling on the bank of Yamas Vasu Tam River Yamuna, Samusita passed on. Opa Gavi, the son of Opa Gava Uddhava, Nisham, the night, Tata, thereafter, God went away. Translation, Sukadeva Goswami said, O king, after thus discussing with Vidura and transcendental name, fame, qualities, etc., on the bank of the Yamuna, Uddhava was overwhelmed with great affliction. He passed the night as if it were a moment, and thereafter he went away. Purport, by his divine grace, Abhay Charan Bhakti Vedanta Swami Srila Prabhupada. The word used here for Krishna is Vishwamurti. Both Uddhava and Vidura were in great affliction because of Lord Krishna's departure. And the more they discussed the transcendental name, fame, and qualities of the Lord, the more the picture of the Lord became visible to them everywhere. Such visualization of the transcendental form of the Lord is neither false nor imaginary, but is factual, absolute truth. When the Lord is perceived as Vishwamurti, it is not that he loses his personality or transcendental eternal form, but he becomes visible in the same

form everywhere. Next is text 28. Rajo Vacha. Nidanu Mup Gateshu Vrashni Bhoje Shwa Dirat Yutha Payu Peshu Mukhya Setu Kathama Vasista Uddavo Yadri Rapi Tat Yaj Akritim Trayadhisha. Word by word translation. Raja Uvacha. The king inquired Nidinam destruction Upagateshu, having overtaken Vrashni of the Vrashni dynasty, Bhojeshu, the Bhoja dynasty, Adhiratha, great commander, Yutapa, commander in chief, Yutapeshu, amongst them, Mukhya, prominent, Sahi, two only, Katham, how, our sister remained, Uddhava, Uddhava, yet, whereas, Hari, the personality of Godhead, Api, also, Tatyaje finished, Akritim, complete, pastimes. Three, Adisha, the Lord of the three worlds. Translation, the king inquired at the end of the pastimes of the Lord of the three worlds, Shri Krishna, and after the disappearance of the members of the Vrashni and Bhoja dynasties, who are the best of the great commanders, why did Uddhava alone remain? Purport, by his divine grace, Abhay Charana Bhaktivedanta Swami Srila Prabhupada, according to Shri Jiva Goswami, Nidanam means the transcendental abode of the Lord. Ni means the highest, and Dhanam means opulence. And because the abode of the Lord is the highest manifestation of transcendental opulence, his abode can therefore be called Nidhanam. Apart from the grammatical elucidation, the real purpose of the word Nidhanam is to indicate that all the members of the Vrashni and Bhoja dynasties were direct associates of the Lord. And after the end of his pastimes, all the associates were dispatched to their respective positions in the transcendental abode. Srila Vishwanath Chakravarti Thakur elucidates the meaning of Akritim as pastimes. A means complete, and

Pritam means transcendental past times. Since the Lord is identical with his transcendental body, there is no question of his changing or quitting his body. To act in accordance with the rules and customs of the material world, the Lord seems to take his birth or leave his body. But the pure devotees of the Lord know well the actual fact. It is necessary, therefore, for the serious students of Srimad Bhagavatam to follow the notes and the comments of the great acharyas like Jiva Goswami and Vishwanath Chakravarti. To others who are not devotees of the Lord, the comments and explanations of such acharyas may appear to be grammatical jugglery, but to the students who are in the line of disciplic succession, the explanations of the great acharyas are quite fit. The word upagateshu is also significant. All the members of Vrishni and Bhoja dynasty directly reached the abode of the Lord. Other devotees do not reach the abode of the Lord directly, but the pure associates of the Lord have no attraction for the opulence of any planets of the material world. Sometimes, due to inquisitiveness, devotees who are to be promoted to the abode of the Lord have some attraction for the opulence of the higher material planets above the earth. And thus, they desire to see them while going up to the perfection. But the Vrishnis and Bhujas were directly dispatched because they had no attraction for material planets. Srila Vishwanath Chakravarti Thakur also suggests that according to the Amara Kosha dictionary, Akriti also means signal. Lord Krishna ordered Uddhava by signal to go to Badrika Ashram after his departure. And Uddhava, as a pure devotee of the Lord, carried out the order more faithfully than going back to Godhead or the abode of the Lord. That was the cause of his remaining alone even after the departure of the Lord from the face of the earth. Next is text 29. Shri Shuka Uvacha. Brahma Shapa Pudeshenya Kale Na Mogavan Chita San Hirtya Sakulam Isfitam Tyakshyan Deham Chintayat. World by world translation. Shri Sukha Uvacha, Shri Sukadeva Goswami said, Brahma

0: Sapa, cursing by the Brahmanas, Upadeshna on the plea by such a show, Kalena by the eternal time, Amoga unfailing, Vanchita, one who so desires, Samhritya closing, Sakulam own family, is fitam excessively numerous. Takshyan after giving up, they hum the universal form, Achintayat thought to himself. Translation. Sukhdeva Goswami replied, my dear king, the cursing of the Brahmanas was only a plea, but the actual fact was the supreme desire of the Lord. He wanted to disappear from the face of the earth after dispatching his excessively numerous family members. He thought to himself as follows. Perplexed by his divine grace, Abhay Charan Bhaktivedanta Swami Srila Prabhupada, in this verse, the word Tyakshyan is very significant in relation to Lord Sri Krishna's leaving his body. Since he is the eternal form of existence, knowledge and bliss, his body and his self are identical. Therefore, how is it possible that he would leave his body and then disappear from the vision of the world? There is a great controversy amongst the non-devotees or Mayavadis about the mysterious disappearance of the Lord. And the doubts of those men with a poor fund of knowledge have been very elaborately cleared by Srila Jiva Goswami in his Krishna Sandarbha. According to Brahma Samhita, the Lord has many forms. It is stated therein that the Lord has innumerable forms, and when he appears within the vision of the living entities as Lord Krishna actually appeared.
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3: All such forms amalgamate with him. Besides all these infallible forms, he has his universal form as manifested before Arjuna or the battlefield of Kurukshetra. Here in this verse, the word Isfitam is also used, which indicates that he left his gigantic universal form called the Virat Rupa, not his primeval eternal form, because there is hardly any possibility of his changing his form of Sachidananda. This simple understanding is at once realized by the devotees of the Lord. But those who are non-devotees, who perform hardly any devotional service to the Lord either, do not understand this simple fact, or purposely raise a controversy to defeat the eternity of the transcendental body of the Lord. This is due to the defect called the cheating propensity of the imperfect living entities. By practical experience also, it is seen up to the present day that the Lord's transcendental form is worshipped by devotees in different temples, and all the devotees of the Lord factually realize that the form of the deity in the temple is none different from the form of the Lord. This inconceivable performance of the eternal potency of the Lord is described in Bhagavad Gita 7.25. Na ham prakasha sarvasya yoga maya samavrata. The Lord reserves the right of not being exposed to everyone. In the Padma Purana, it is said, Ata Shri Krishna Namadi Na Bhaved Grahayam Indriya. The name and form of the Lord cannot be perceived by the material senses, but when he appears within the vision of the mundane people, he assumes the form of the Virat Rupa. This is an additional material exhibition of form and is supported by the logic of a subject and its adjectives. In grammar,

adjective is taken away from the subject. The subject is modifies, does not change. Similarly, when the law

Evan, so I can't sing his praises high enough, right on high. Evan should definitely make it into Valhalla. Yeah. Well, I don't know if I'm going to make it to Valhalla, but as long as there's golf girls where I go, that's all right, you know. But anyway, you should go to the Vikings Hall in Woodville and buy something from him. You most certainly should. It's an awesome shop. Just go there and check it out. So with that in mind, I did these black metal vocals up the Old Gorge Cemetery. A real Viking came to save me. He brought his dragon ship up. I got my dragon ship going thanks to him. And so I think it's very appropriate that we listen to Beltane's cover of One Road to Acid Bay by Bathory. Now, this was a track that I recorded a number of years ago. I can't remember how many now, probably several, for a compilation by Antichrist magazine over in the Ukraine. It was an online compilation, but it was still a cool thing to be involved with. I have seen him pop up a bit again recently, so I guess he didn't get taken out in the war, which is amazing. This is a bit of black metal, I guess, Viking black metal, not the full-on raw stuff, but it's pretty raw. I mean, it's black metal, and I made it a little bit more like Norwegian black metal than Quorthon did. So enjoy.

One Road to Essa Bay there. That was the Beltane cover version of it, but whether it's the Beltane version or the original Bathory version, that is a very beautiful song in my view. And I think it kind of summed up that Old Gorge Cemetery mission. That wasn't the end of the missioning for my time in Palmerston North that night. Once I got out of the Old Gorge Sem, I headed straight for the Path of Lights. And I guess it was my in-bulk meditation walk. A week and a day late would have been ideal to do it on the eve or the night of in-bulk. But when you're not located so close to the place, you do what you can, eh? But this walk was very special because it's the first time in a long while that I was able to present the images of my angels to the path as I walked it, which is something that I used to do all the time until my old Nokia got stolen in Shannon in July 2025. So if anyone hears about that Nokia, let me know. It's like a 3310 reissue, but we'll never see it again. Let's face it. But on my new smartphone, I've got some very nice images of my chakra angels, and the Path of Lights is divided up into sections where I have meditations on certain chakras, and I present the images of my angels as I progress along the path. It felt very, very powerful. This was one of the stones in completing that arch to make that connection back strong. So very cool. Therefore, we are going to celebrate that now with one of the Angel 1111 AI generated summer solstice or Lithus songs. Yes, I know it's far away from summer now, but with the day of Imbolc passing over a week ago, we are heading towards the lighter seasons. In fact, I think it was just yesterday I did a Google inquiry as to how many days till the spring equinox, and the answer was there are 39 days, Zan. So, yeah, we're out of the darker seasons in 39 days and back into the lighter seasons. And then, of course, 13 weeks, and it will be Litha, a.k.a. the summer solstice. But anyway, I think you'll understand why this song's appropriate. It's called The Path of Lights.

the Path of Lights there. And of course, naturally, yet another tribute to my angel witch goddess, Nama. I just can't stop doing that. But you can catch that EP if you want to go and listen to it. I put it on either BitChute or YouTube. I can't remember exactly which, but of course they both have the same URL, youtube.com/Xanataph or BitChute.com/Xanataph, where you can catch replays of this show. It's kind of like an on-demand podcast thing, essentially. Some of the shows have special video segments. I don't believe this one will, but quite a lot of them do, especially when I've put some live stuff from Angel 1111, etc. on there. And of course, there is my Instagram profile, instagram.com/Xan_Angel_FK. I'm pretty much hitting around 700 followers on there now. So if you want to go on there and push it over that edge, that would be much appreciated. I would be eternally grateful. And of course, facebook.com/Angel11X11 and angel1111.bandcamp.com. Yes, I was so involved in these little missions, finding myself, tracking vocals and stuff. I was a little bit naughty in that I kind of forgot to let my significant other know that I might be out a little bit longer than my visit with my son. So we're going to go out now with Anima featuring Lisa on vocals with Bad Angel. Yes, Bad Angel, Xan. You're a very bad, naughty angel. But you listeners are awesome, so I wish you lots of light and love, health and abundance until the next time that you listen to this show. And what I mean by that, of course, is the next time you listen to a fresh episode of this show. Not the replays, but listen to them. 1111, and look out for the new Beltane track that's going to drop. Peace out.

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0: 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Te reo irirangi o ngā tangata o Manawatu. Kua tiko karaka. 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

0: Kirk, right here on Manawatu People's Radio, Te Reo Irirangi o ngā tangata o Manawatu. 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
5: 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I'm Phil Gray. This is episode 743 and what a lineup we have for you tonight. A bit of everything, a little bit of psych as a taster for what's coming up in Psychedelic September. Another acetate or two, Global Garage, it's all the good stuff we love here at Retrospect. But let's get it underway with Euphoria's Id.

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1: And he's got this high approval rating, so why don't I have a high approval rating?

It was Retro Speak 60s Garage Punk Show, episode 743, set of three tracks. Starting off with Euphoria's Id out of Saco, Maine, formed 1963, part of the New England teen scene, originally formed as the Electrons. They then briefly performed as the Nomads before becoming the Id and Euphoria's Id in 1964. So we had a release on Edit Records from 1966, a track called Deception's Ice, very rare garage record. Fortunately for us, it appears on a bunch of different comps, including Volume 22 of Pebbles. That's Euphoria's Id. Then we had the New Diablos from Maryland, released two great psychedelic singles. This band started simply as the Diablos, practicing at the Victory Villa Community Center in East Baltimore before becoming the New Diablos in 1967. In 1968, they released their first single, which contained vocal and instrumental versions of the track we had, Land of Love. And the set wrapped with a band called Brass Tax, T-A-X, released on Magic Records, a label out of McHenry, Illinois. We had the B-side of this 1968 release called She's the One F-Sharp. If you're digging this episode of Retrospect, then head over to Apple Podcasts. Find Retrospect 60s Garage Punk Show and drop us a 5-star rating. That helps more Garage Punk fans find the show. It's a bit of a throwback to last week where we explored the crackly, hissy world of acetate. Here's another one, an unknown band, double-sided acetate. This was on the A side. It is called Take a Trip.

It's your Retrospect 60s Garage Punk Show and a set of four tracks there, starting off with an unknown acetate from an unknown band called Take a Trip. Then a band I haven't played for a long, long time, and actually a track that is Phil's pick of the week, which you can see across the Retrospect socials. So hook us up on Facebook, on Insta, and on TikTok. The band is called The Chords, C-O-R-D-S. They released on Kooka Records, and they're out of Pulaski, Wisconsin. Formed 1964, they recorded an album called The Franciscan Chords, Spiritual Troubadours, and two 45s on the Kooka label. Now, who were The Chords? Well, they actually, genuinely, were a group of Franciscan monks. Really interesting. You can see more. Just find that post across the Retrospect socials. The Chords with Ghost Power. Then we had The Groupies out of New York City, formed on the Lower East Side of Manhattan. Very much a blues-based rock band. Recorded for Atco Records, The Groupies with I'm a Man, and wrapping the set we had The Human Expression. Out of Orange County, California, active just 66 and 67, releasing three singles, but they also had a bunch of demo recordings that the acetates have subsequently been released, including that track, Reading Your Will from The Human Expression. Out of Westminster and Tustin, California, both in Orange County. Retrospect is a labour of love. And if you dig the result, you're welcome to support my work with a coffee or a beer. It's simple. 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That's M-R-P-H-I-L-G-R-E-Y. Cheers. Let's get back into it. Well, let's jump to Global Garage, and we're going to Japan for one of my favourite Japanese bands, The Mops, off their Psychedelic Sounds in Japan LP. One of the best-known Japanese group sounds bands, known for their psychedelic period. They actually had formed in 1966, playing mostly instrumental rock, as so many Japanese bands did. Here is The Mops. This is Blind Bird.

0: Red Hot Slice of R&B there. True. Shotgun, Junior Walker and the All-Stars from the JoJo Dancer soundtrack. Good Absolutely soundtrack. Amazing song, that. Oh, been looking for pumps. That for years. So pumped to get that on.
1: Good find, Eddie.
0: Yep, for sure. You're listening to the audio archive on NPR, Manawatu People's Radio, Te Reo Irirangi o Ngā Tangata o Manawatu. Eddie and Glenn here, Eddie, and North. We're playing some of Eddie's more recent acquisitions. So it's all good stuff.
1: It is. And

0: Eddie Drennan strikes again. Disco Jam. I really like that song.
1: Well, I agree with Eddie about the percussion breaks and also those strings coming in and out.
0: But it's that Batacuda style, that Batacuda like carnival percussion. It's awesome.
1: Absolutely.
0: And it really goes well with the the disco beats.
1: Grooves in there too.
0: Great stuff. Well, we're coming up to the end
1: we
0: of another show, so only one more track to go. And if you've been keeping track on the scorecards, you'll know that it's a Robert Palmer track
1: coming
0: up from the Pressure Drop album. In fact, that's going to be the song Pressure Drop.
1: Yes.
0: You might be familiar with the Toots and the Maytals version. That's the classic, but it's been covered by a bunch of people. But before we go, I'd like to say thank you to the good people at MPR, Manawatu People's

Radio, Te Reo Rangi o Ngā Tangata o Manawatū, and I'd also like to thank you, the audience, you. For like sitting in for a whole hour of my personal taste. One more track, like I said, Pressure Drop. Here we go. It is awesome. Catch you next week.

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0: of dead is rising. Hundreds are still missing.
1: Hi, welcome to the newsroom. This is Ankur Desai. We've got the latest on the rescue attempts after Wednesday's deadly flooding in Nepal. The race to locate hundreds of people still missing.
2: My family members were swept away by the flood in front of my eyes. My father, my mother, sister, and her kids. There was no chance at all.
1: A world first in England as a man has a brain tumour removed with AI-assisted surgery.
3: It's already being used in some other fields for things like gallbladders and I think even appendix and bowel cancer. This is the first application in brain surgery. I'm sure many other surgical specialties will follow suit.
1: Also, the mouse-eared bats that show humans how to live longer.
4: Bats in general hold some really interesting clues for how we could live healthier and longer lives.
1: And we look back on the life of Japanese artist Yayoi Kusama, who's died at the age of 97. We've got all of that and more.
5: BBC News with Moira Alderson. Hundreds of Nepali soldiers are searching the steep valley lands of the north for people still missing after yesterday's massive flash floods. Nearly 360 people are known to have died so far. It's thought about 1,300 people are unaccounted for in Nepal and across the border in Tibet, where the Chinese Prime Minister Li Qiang is visiting. From Kathmandu, here's Sanjaya Duckel.
0: A number of dead is rising. Hundreds are still missing. Search and rescue efforts are ongoing. Thousands of policemen, army personnel have been mobilized to that area. It's a very remote area. It's a difficult terrain, mountainous terrain. So these efforts are also going to take place in very difficult circumstances. Many parts of the highways have also been washed away. The security personnel, they have deployed a number of helicopters to airlift the people from the affected areas.
5: State media in Lebanon say the Israeli military has carried out heavy airstrikes in the south, despite a ceasefire announced in June. There's been no comment from Israel. From Beirut, here's Hugo Beshega.

0: Israeli airstrikes, drone attacks and shelling have continued in southern Lebanon almost every day, despite a ceasefire that was announced in June in the war with Hezbollah. A Lebanese intelligence official told the BBC the authorities here have recorded more than 5,000 Israeli violations of the deal. The Israeli military occupies a strip of Lebanese territory along the border, where the destruction of communities continues, as Israeli officials say they want to create what they describe as a security buffer zone. Diplomatic efforts between Israel and Lebanon for an Israeli withdrawal have stalled.
1: A whistleblower has warned that plans to heavily restrict children's usage of Facebook and Instagram as part of a multi-billion-dollar US court settlement by the tech giant Meta won't make young people safer online. Arturo Bejar said the harm done by the platforms was far worse than Meta admitted. Meta denies any wrongdoing. On Tuesday, it agreed to restrict American teenagers' use of its platforms. Scientists say a major study of bats has revealed important biological clues about longevity and disease resistance. Researchers looked at 8 species of mouse-eared bats to discover the secrets of their endurance. Victoria Gill has more details.
2: The researchers studied the cells of 8 different species of myotis, or mouse-eared bat, to work out why these diminutive flying mammals are so unusually long-lived and good at fighting off viruses. They discovered that a species of bat with the longest lifespan, known as the little brown bat, has evolved a unique way of repairing the DNA in its cells. That's an important genetic clue as to why these animals can live decades without developing any cancers. Findings like these may help offer scientists clues about how we could live longer, disease-free lives.
1: Victoria Gill reporting. World News from the BBC. Europe's oldest head of state, Norway's King Harald V, is in an extremely serious condition in hospital where members of the royal family have gathered at his bedside. The 89-year-old has been receiving treatment for a rare blood condition. Tanzania's ruling party says it's expelled Emmanuel Nchimbi for discipline 2 days after he resigned as vice president. In the weeks before he stepped down, there had been signs that Mr. Nchimbi had fallen out with President Samia Suluhu Hassan. The pair were running mates in last year's election, after which the security forces violently suppressed anti-government protests. One of the most important prehistoric gold collections in Europe has been stolen from a museum in the Spanish province of Alicante. The treasure of Villena is a haul of more than 60 Bronze Age objects. It's unclear how much of it is missing. Here's Electra Naismith.
3: Thieves broke into the small museum housing the collection early on Thursday morning. A spokesperson said it was ultra-professional and ultra-fast. The thieves were gone just 4 minutes after the alarm sounded. The treasure of Vienna is a unique trove of almost 10 kilos of gold, bowls, bottles, bracelets and even a button, hidden for some 3 millennia before being unearthed in 1963. Reports suggest all the original pieces have been taken. The historical value, say archaeologists, is incalculable.
1: A gay Spanish footballer is facing criticism from fans after she joined a Saudi Arabian team. Esther Gonzalez has reportedly deleted all photos of herself with her wife and child on social media since signing for Al Qadsiyah. Same-sex relationships are illegal in Saudi Arabia. A man from South Korea has been arrested in Japan after overstaying his tourist visa for more than 30 years. The suspect secured the 15-day visa in 1993 but never left. He was detained on Wednesday after a tip-off. That's the latest world news from the BBC.
4: Hello, welcome to the newsroom from the BBC World Service. With me, Ankur Desai. Welcome to the programme. More than 1,300 people missing, at least 332 dead. Thousands of troops now deployed to help in the search and rescue attempts. The situation in Nepal is by any reckoning desperate after Wednesday's devastating flash floods and landslides. Many of the dead were tourists and pilgrims. The Dalai Lama said he was praying for all those killed in the floods. Video footage shows floodwaters surging through populated areas with people fleeing uphill in terror. Entire villages, roads, bridges and power stations have been swept away. Our South Asia correspondent, Azadeh Mashiri, has arrived in Kathmandu and gave us this snapshot.
5: Military support is arriving at the airport. All the efforts that are being made to find the hundreds who are missing right now. And over here, there are families of those who are missing, who are gathering, who've been waiting for any information they can find. We just spoke to one woman who spoke to her husband.

0: boyfriend at 8:30 in the morning yesterday and hasn't heard from him since. She's desperate to find information. Right now, aid is pouring in from around the world, and that's because there are also hundreds of tourists who are missing. Tens of thousands of tourists travel to that area every year. There are more than 150 Indian tourists who are missing, 33 people from the United Kingdom. What experts believe is that perhaps a glacier collapse and debris triggered this flooding. And they also believe there could be a risk of more flooding because of the debris that has washed into the river systems.
1: On the Chinese side of Nepal, the authorities have confirmed two deaths so far. The Prime Minister, Li Qiang, is visiting the Tibetan side of the disaster area. I asked our correspondent, Laura Baker, who's in Beijing, to tell us about the situation on the Chinese side of the disaster area.
2: Well, so far we know that 558 people are currently missing on the Chinese side of the border. 260 of those are said to be foreigners. Now, in a statement from the Chinese Foreign Ministry, they say out of those foreigners, they do include tourists and those making their way as a pilgrimage between Nepal and Tibet towards the sacred mountain. When it comes to those who have died, China has only so far confirmed that two people have died, and they say just a few people have been rescued. We are waiting for updated figures. The Premier of China, Li Qiang, this is very unusual, has gone to the site today, but we do know that rescue efforts have faced major challenges, the first of which was actually getting there, that we understand. It took them just under 24 hours to get the first rescuers on the ground. Many of them are still several kilometres away from the central disaster zone, which is Girong Port. Now, many of you will have remembered the footage from yesterday. This is where you see this torrent, this wall of water that comes flying down this V-shaped valley, swiping away everything in its path, including the port building, lorries, trucks, anything. And you see hundreds of people fleeing for their lives. That is the central point of China's kind of disaster efforts. And getting there has been difficult because rescuers are now saying that there is a lake, what they're calling a barrier lake, that is formed further up the valley. They are worried that it too is going to burst its banks, and that therefore it's not entirely safe for rescuers. So you can see some of the major obstacles they're facing in this disaster.
1: Laura, just how are the Chinese authorities tackling this? We know Nepal uses their army. What are China doing in this situation?
2: Well, China's got a very experienced search and rescue team. They're also using their People's Liberation Army, what they're called the Western Theatre arm of the People's Liberation Army. They've mobilised the Air Force. The one thing that China has is a big team and a big population to mobilise. So far, they have mobilised all these efforts. I think it's worth pointing out that when it comes to reporting this on Chinese state media, they are concentrating on the rescue efforts. They're concentrating on the problems caused by the glacier, they say, but they are not concentrating on the loss of life. They are not showing the images that we have seen of that port being swept away in the floods.
1: Laura Baker reporting from Beijing. Our environment correspondent, Navin Singh Kadka, who's from Kathmandu and knows the area well, told my colleague Lucy Hawkins that the sheer amount of mud and debris will make recovery operations very difficult.
3: What remains? This is something that I have, you know, covered in the past. That debris, that sludge is, you know, that remains there, buried. So you'll see that 4, 5, 3-storied houses are underneath. That valley, that waterway is kind of like full of that. So that needs to be dug. That needs to be cleared. The question is, can they? Will it happen everywhere? I don't think it's going to happen everywhere, but they will try at least. It's going to be a costly and a very, very time-consuming effort.
4: And what kind of infrastructure has been washed away or damaged? And I know we're talking about bridges and hydropower stations yesterday, but is the scale and the sense of that emerging too?
3: So, for example, look, there's this very, very important marketplace, which was a bustling marketplace joining Kathmandu and Tibet or other parts of the country. It's a vital highway. That whole thing has gone. You know, the marketplace, the road, everything is gone. And in that, you'll see those big, big lorries and tankers that were transporting things. You know, they are all gone. And in many places, you know. So basically, in many places, the geography has been kind of

0: totally transformed. And I think that burying thing is the final thing. That is where it's all buried, and we'll have to unearth it.
1: Naveen Singh Kadka. The 9/11 attacks were the single biggest terror incident ever to take place on American soil. Nearly 3,000 people were killed. Now, more than a quarter of a century later, one of the main ringleaders, Khalid Sheikh Mohammed, has been scheduled to stand trial in June 2028. He's accused of directing the plot to crash hijacked airliners into the World Trade Center, the Pentagon and other sites in 2001. The newsroom's Richard Hamilton is covering the story for us and is with me now. So Richard, just start off by reminding us who he is and what was the role he played in the 9/11 attacks.
2: Yeah, we tend to think of Osama bin Laden as being the mastermind behind the 9/11 attacks. But actually, in the final report by the 9/11 Commission in 2004, they named him as the principal architect of the attacks. He was before that the head of propaganda for Al-Qaeda, and it's thought that he came up with this idea of training pilots to fly into the buildings in Washington and New York and take those plans to Osama bin Laden. And he's very much thought to have been provided the operational support, selecting the targets, arranging travel for the hijackers. He was captured in Pakistan back in 2003, imprisoned in some sort of secret rendition site, thought to be Jordan, for 3 years, and then he was eventually transferred to Guantanamo Bay in Cuba in 2006, where he still remains today. And he actually said that he planned the 9/11 operation from A to Z.
1: Richard, we're on the eve of the 25th anniversary of these attacks. Why has it taken so long then to bring him to trial?
2: So he was first charged with war crimes and murder back in 2008. But the administration at the time of Barack Obama withdrew his case to change the law to make the process more efficient and less costly, which is quite ironic because it must have cost millions of dollars and taken, as you say, decades to come to this point. And then the trial was set for 2021, but was delayed because of the pandemic. And then there were plea deal negotiations. So last year, a federal appeals court rejected an agreement that would have allowed him to plead guilty without receiving the death penalty. And it took 2 years to negotiate that. One really interesting take is that the defendants were kept in so-called black sites and held out of the reach of the courts in the belief at the time that they could lead investigators to finding bin Laden. And one expert said the CIA was never interested in prosecuting them.
1: OK, Richard, we'll leave it there for now. But thank you, our reporter in the newsroom, Richard Hamilton. You're listening to the newsroom from the BBC World Service. Next, a man here in London has become the first person in the world to have a brain tumour removed via AI-assisted surgery. Without the operation, 48-year-old Rhys Hibbert could have lost his sight. The AI tool analysed a video feed of the operation as it happened and then advised surgeons on how to avoid crucial but hidden vessels and nerves in the brain. I spoke to one of the neurosurgeons involved in the operation, Dr. Daniel Khan.
3: We were in control during this entire operation, and this AI tool was just an assistant. The way it works is it's been trained on hundreds of videos by a big team of surgeons and engineers. And what it's been trained to do is recognize those life and sight sustaining structures. So as we're operating, it sees what we see and highlights on the operating screen where these structures are located in. So ultimately, the goal of this is that it assists surgeons in making this operation safer and also improves training for those who are still learning. So we're very excited to finally see it hit the operating room after almost 10 years in development.
1: And how have you and the other doctors been able to adapt to this technology in order to help it assist you in your work?
3: Well, we had a big lead up to this trial. So we had years of simulated studies, surveys with surgeons all around the country and the world. We worked with a team of designers and engineers to make sure that we get the information balance just right. As you can imagine, the operating room is a stressful place with a lot of things going on. And so you have to be very careful when you add any new tools that it's more helpful than it is harmful. So we did a lot of careful design. We had a lot of

0: safeguards and handrails up for these first few cases. And thankfully, it went well.
1: In the future, do you think that this sort of technology, AI-specific technology, could help with more kinds of surgery in the future?
0: Absolutely. It's already being used in some other fields. So general surgeries for things like gallbladders and I think even appendix and bowel cancer. So this is the first application in brain surgery, and I'm sure many other surgical specialties will follow suit.
1: And just finally, just to reiterate what you said at the start, this is something that was used to assist you. So the surgeon still retains full control of the operation.
0: Absolutely. It's very much a tool made by surgeons for surgeons with the ultimate goal of making our surgery safer and more effective. So we retain control and intend to for the foreseeable future.
1: Dr. Daniel Kahn. And just over a week's time in Germany, a political party that wants to cut public funding for art, it sees as anti-German, and teach children less about Hitler, could soon take power in an eastern state. Regional governments hold significant power in the country, including running their culture and education systems. And by the 7th of September, the state of Saxony-Anhalt could be under the control of the far-right Alternative für Deutschland party. Our Berlin correspondent Jessica Parker sent this report.
2: A crowd cheers at an Alternative für Deutschland rally in the town of Querfurt. It's here in the region of Saxony-Anhalt that the far-right party is aiming to take power at a state level for the very first time. Among the hundreds and hundreds of people who are here at this event is a man who is enthusiastically waving around a large German flag, the black, red and gold. Now, Germany, traditionally not really seen as a flag-waving country, but one of the things the AfD is pushing at this election is the idea of national pride. The party here essentially claims that Germany's too consumed by its Nazi past, and that's eroded the country's confidence.
3: Der Zweite Weltkrieg geht uns nichts mehr an.
4: The Second World War has nothing to do with us anymore. That's gone.
2: Gerd is a 70-year-old AfD supporter. Attached to his mobility scooter is a small, frayed German flag.
4: We have to look out for ourselves, for our times, finally becoming the German people we once were, the land of poets and thinkers.
3: Das Land der Dichter und Denker.
5: Und was sagst du?
6: Nein!
5: Doch!
6: Ist das etwa unsere Jukebox?
2: But today's German culture is also in the AfD's sights. Actors rehearse at a local theatre. The plot, a modern German twist on Romeo and Juliet.
7: Was? Du spürst das doch auch!
5: Nein!
2: This playhouse, like most in Germany, is heavily state-funded. But the AfD has pledged, in its election plans, to defund what it calls anti-German art.
8: How can somebody say it's not German enough, and what does it mean?
2: Frank Martin Widmeier is the director at Eisleben Theatre.
8: This is playing with Nazi propaganda again.
9: Really?
8: Yes,
9: you think that?
8: Yes, definitely. They are reproducing this kind of propaganda to threaten people.
9: But the AfD are saying that German memory culture, they think it's sort of turned into a guilt complex.
8: You don't have to feel guilty, especially not born after the Second World War, but you have to deal with all of that to make it never happen again. That's part of our DNA in Germany.
2: I'm stood in a huge cemetery in the capital of Saxony-Anhalt, Magdeburg. It's raining, and I'm looking at rows and rows of German war graves. It's more than 80 years since the end of World War II. What you have now, today, in this election, is a political battle over German memory culture, a core part of this country's identity. Memory culture is the commitment to face up to the Holocaust, to Nazi crimes. But in this region, the AfD wants schools to focus less on that era. Back at the rally in Querfurt, I grab a word with the AfD's lead man in the state, Ulrich Siegmund.
9: What do you say to people who would say your push for a more patriotic vision of Germany, in some cases, amounts to downplaying the Nazi past of this country?
10: It's the most normal thing in the world. In almost every

0: every country of the world, that people are proud of their own country, proud of their culture, their heritage. In this country, though, that's unfortunately not the case anymore, and we want to get that back.
1: A party long accused of dangerous revisionism claims to champion a new patriotism.
2: That report from Jessica Parker. Now, what if bats could help us fight cancer and other diseases? Well, a group of scientists in the US believe they could. A major study of a species of bat that can live for decades has revealed that some of the biological secrets behind its longevity and resistance to disease. Experiments on tissue samples from mouse-eared bats found that when their cells were exposed to damage, the animals displayed an ultra-efficient ability to either repair the affected cells or destroy them altogether. My colleague Emma Barnett spoke to Professor Kate Jones, a bat expert at University College London.
3: Bats are absolutely amazing. It's not just this bat, but I think in bats in general, hold some really interesting clues for how we could live healthier and longer lives. We think that the ability to fly presents bats a really big problem because it's really energetically expensive and it causes lots and lots of damage to their cells, and lots of broken bits of DNA end up in their cells. We think bats have evolved to kind of deal with these bits of DNA in their cells where they don't expect it. And so they've developed new mechanisms to deal with that. So to repair DNA quickly, to suppress their immune systems a little bit, so that they don't, you know, have a whole body reaction to having an infection. So they just target that to where it's needed. So this means that as a kind of byproduct of them being really good at repairing DNA, that they live extraordinarily long lives. And also they're incredibly good at dealing with infections like viruses.
4: So this major study, I mean, it's talking about meiotis bats, which are apparently found all around the world, or referred to as a mouse-eared bat. How could we, or scientists, look at their abilities and what they've evolved to do to potentially help humans? How do you make that journey across?
3: Yeah, I think it's a journey that's only just beginning. So I think we really don't know how to do that precisely, but the kind of adaptations which these bats show, not just these bats, but a lot of different species, they show lots and lots of different ways of attacking viruses, for example. Some species, they have systems which are always on. So they have these antivirals which are immediately produced so that they can tackle diseases, you know, in their cells right there and then. And perhaps we could use some of that information to develop new antivirals to attack viruses, for example. And the same mechanisms which repair DNA, destroy cells which are a bit odd, that are malfunctioning, are the same mechanisms that the bats are using to repair DNA and to clean out their cells. So, you know, understanding how they do that better would be really amazing way of thinking about tackling cancer.
2: Professor Kat Jones there. The avant-garde artist Yayoi Kusama, who became famous for her colourful polka dot-covered sculptures and installations, has died at the age of 97. She's one of the most influential painters of the 80s and 90s, and later one of the best-selling. But her career was marked by constant struggles with mental health, which informed her works. Well, Leonardo looks back at her life.
5: Yayoi Kusama was among the world's most famous contemporary artists. Her polka dot paintings, pumpkin sculptures and light installations were instantly recognisable. Colourful and playful, they complemented the age of the camera phone, with exhibitions around the globe regularly drawing long queues. Kusama also inspired intense interest from critics and the media, partly arising from her troubled relationship with her mental health. For half her life, she based herself in a Japanese psychiatric institution. Her obsessive thoughts and hallucinations from a young age fed into her work, but were also destructive. In 2012, she spoke to the BBC ahead of a large retrospective at the Tate Modern.
6: For 3 or 4 days, I didn't eat. I just painted and collapsed. Then I went to psychiatric hospital. The doctor said that I had to be admitted.
5: Kusama was born in Imperial Japan into a wealthy conservative family. Her first sketches were of flowers at her father's horticultural business, and art quickly became a way to deal with her hallucinations. Polka dots inspired by her visions were seen as early as when she was 10 years old in a portrait of her mother showing her face and clothes covered in the spots. She was often asked what the motif meant to her.
6: What this

0: Please ask that to my hand. I've drawn lots of dots since I was a child and covered my fashion and my notebooks with dots. Dots are symbol of the world, the cosmos. The earth is a dot. The moon, the sun, the stars are all made up of dots. You and me, we are dots.
1: Sex, or Kusama's aversion to it, was another key theme. As a child, her mother made her spy on her adulterous father's affairs, causing a trauma she said she tried to heal through her art, as seen especially in her sculptures covered in phalluses. She moved to New York in the late 1950s, establishing herself as a major part of the art scene. Her infinity net paintings began here. The abstract works, covered in repeated curved brushstrokes, would become her longest-running series. Her style, a mash of pop art, minimalism and surrealism, influenced, and she said, was heavily borrowed by an array of her then better-known white male contemporaries, including Andy Warhol. Widespread commercial success and recognition came later in life. She collaborated with fashion brands and musicians, and her sculptures, for example, her famous polka dot pumpkin, became coveted public art pieces. One in the Japanese art destination Naoshima helped draw huge numbers of tourists to a remote island. It was swiftly restored after being blown away by a typhoon in 2021. Yayoi Kusama was also a known anti-war activist. During her time in New York, she staged protests against the Vietnam War, until her later years would always say her art was made with world peace in mind. Her death marks the loss of a titanic figure, who through a career spanning many decades inspired mass appeal and critical acclaim in equal measure.
2: Will, Leonardo looking back at the life of artist Yayoi Kusama, who's died at the age of 97. Thanks for listening to The Newsroom from the BBC World Service with me, Ankur Desai, and the team.
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4: Rescuers are searching for about 1,300 people still missing after a flash flood swept down from China into Nepal. We'll be hearing from both countries.
3: That's followed by The Inquiry, and this week they're exploring if the Cockroach Junta Party has changed India's politics.
5: So on the one hand, you have this all-powerful leader, and on the other hand, you have this group of scruffy students and Gen Z protesters, and it would look like a mismatch, but it's not as much of a mismatch as it appears on the surface.
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6: It has also massively increased the number of trivial or unjustified complaints, which drives up volumes and then slows down the process.
3: To hear more about the technology changing our world, just visit bbc.com.
7: Hello, I'm Claudia Hammond. Health Check is coming up after the news. Do you ever find your worst fears go around and round in your head? For some people, the only way to escape these thoughts is by doing or thinking certain things again and again. And that's when you might get a diagnosis of obsessive compulsive disorder, or OCD. I'll be visiting one of only a handful of specialist residential clinics for a condition which is often misunderstood. Do join me for Health Check after the news.
8: BBC News with Moira Alderson. The number of people killed by a catastrophic flash flood in Nepal on Wednesday has risen to nearly 360. Hundreds more are still missing. Rescue teams are continuing to search for survivors in the steep valleys on the border between Tibet and Nepal. State media in Lebanon say the Israeli military has carried out heavy airstrikes in the south, despite a ceasefire announced in June. The attacks happened in an area where Israel says Hezbollah fighters are based. Reports from Russia say a car has exploded in St. Petersburg, killing a military officer. The dead man has not been named, but it's reported to be a lieutenant colonel. The King of Norway, Harald V, is in an extremely serious condition in hospital, where members of the royal family have now gathered at his bedside. The 89-year-old has been receiving treatment for a rare blood condition. Tanzania's ruling party says it's expelled Emmanuel Nchimbi for indiscipline 2 days after he resigned as vice president. There had been signs that he'd fallen out with the Tanzanian president Samia Suluhu Hassan. Thieves in Spain have stolen one of Europe's most important prehistoric gold collections. Officials in Alicante say the thieves broke into the museum housing the treasure of Villena early on Thursday. A gay Spanish footballer is facing criticism from fans after she joined a Saudi Arabian team. Esther Gonzalez has reportedly deleted all photos of herself with her wife and child on social media since signing for Uncadsia. Same-sex relationships are illegal in

0: Saudi Arabia. Scientists say a major study of bats has revealed important biological clues for humans about longevity and disease resistance. Researchers looked at 8 species of mouse-eared bats to discover the secrets of their endurance. That's the latest. BBC News.
1: Hello, I'm Claudia Hammond and this is Health Check from the BBC. Now let me ask you something. Do you ever experience unwanted thoughts? It happens to everyone from time to time. But imagine these thoughts are your worst fears and you just can't get them out of your head. Imagine then that the only way to find any relief is to do or think very specific things over and over again, sometimes hundreds of times a day, sometimes for hours, until your life is completely on hold. This is the reality for many people with obsessive compulsive disorder.
2: I was worried that I would be arrested for having these thoughts and that I would be a complete social pariah.
3: Before I could get dressed in the morning, I felt like I had to stand and look at a certain point on my bedroom wall for 24 minutes.
1: On today's programme, we are taking a deep dive into OCD, a common but also commonly misunderstood condition. We'll hear what day-to-day life is like when repeated cycles of obsession and compulsion take over your every waking moment. And we'll visit a specialist inpatient clinic, something that's quite rare, where people with the most severe OCD are treated around the clock.
4: They're facing their worst possible fears, day in, day out, all day long.
1: Before that, to talk about what OCD is and isn't, I'm joined here in the studio by Dr. Bruce Clark, consultant child and adolescent psychiatrist at the Maudsley Hospital in London. Hi, Bruce. How are you?
5: Hi, I'm fine, thanks.
1: Now, you've worked with people with OCD for 30 years, so you're here to guide us through the programme today. As a clinician, what kind of impact do you see it having on people's lives?
5: A very typical young person in my service may have never been to secondary school. We often have patients who are housebound, roombound, bound to a spot, unable to eat. Really quite extreme presentations.
1: Do we know how common OCD is?
5: Around 1 to 2% of the population have OCD at any time. I often say that's sort of roughly one person on a busy bus.
1: And those figures for how common it is, would those apply around the world?
5: They would. It's been quite well studied, actually, in different cultures internationally, both cultures and countries. And every one of those studies shows really the same prevalence wherever you look. Your local culture and your local environment can shape the content of your OCD, but not its prevalence.
1: Why is it so hard to recognise?
5: I think very often people compartmentalise their OCD, particularly earlier on in their journeys, so they just about manage. So people put off getting treatment. And then, unfortunately, people don't necessarily recognise it for what it is. So there are barriers within healthcare and professionals recognising it and seeing and referring to the correct places. Then you have waiting lists that intervene. And sadly, all of that adds up to very typically lengthy times before someone gets to the right care.
1: What do we know about what causes the condition?
5: It's not fully understood. We know that genetics are an important contribution. And alongside genetics, we obviously look for environmental factors. But, and really importantly, a number of the key things that people might suspect can contribute and cause OCD, like early life traumas, separations, those sorts of things. Each and every effort to look at those has shown that they aren't an influence.
1: And for many people, their knowledge of OCD might be from people saying, oh, I'm a bit OCD, and implying it's a kind of personality characteristic. This is different from that, isn't it?
5: It is very much different to that. And that sometimes lends to people, you know, thinking they've got OCD. People who say that don't have any idea about the level of suffering and, you know, the impacts on people's lives. Just liking a tidy home is not OCD.
1: Well, thanks for that, Bruce. And we're going to come back to you at the end of the show to talk about what we should do if we're worried about early signs of OCD and whether there is a way of heading things off at the start. But before that, I want you to have a listen to this. I've been to visit a 24/7 residential inpatient unit specialising in OCD. Now, there aren't many of these.

bodies in the world. This one is at the Seacole Ward at Springfield Hospital in London, and it's where some of the people with the most severe treatment-resisted OCD in the UK come to stay for months at a time to be treated. Their clinical lead consultant psychiatrist is Dr.

0: acting under his command who conducted the campaign that came to be known as ethnic cleansing. Ethnic cleansing is not a phrase coined by the Western media. It was what the term the Serbs themselves used to describe what they were doing. They would go from town to town, village to village, municipality to municipality in a very organized way, round up all the non-Muslim, all the non-Serb men, put the women and children on buses and ship them off to refugee camps and hold the men in concentration camps. The men were then divided into categories. Those regarded as dangerous would be killed right from the beginning of the war, and the rest would be held and later used in prisoner exchanges. And they were held in appalling conditions of starvation, in sanitary conditions. Many of them died there. And it was all about establishing an ethnically pure Serbian territory in the Republic of Bosnia-Herzegovina. So these were the among the worst war crimes committed in Europe since the Nazis. And Srebrenica, which came in 1995, 3 years after the start of the war in Bosnia, was different only in scale from what had been happening across the Serb-held territories from the very beginning. There were mini Srebrenicas, if you like, right from the start, all the way through 1992, 3, 4 and 5.
1: Alan, you met him, didn't you? I think in 1992.
0: I did meet him by pure chance. I was in the Serbian army barracks at Lukovic on the southern edge of Sarajevo, right at the start of the siege of Sarajevo. And he stopped me and said, yes. And I looked incredulous. And he said, yes, it's me, it's Mladic. And he shook my hand and pulled me right into him and wouldn't let go of my hand. It was really quite eerie. And he'd just been down to the city centre front line at a bridge across the river called the Brotherhood and Unity Bridge. And you could tell that he was very pumped up by having been so close to the military action. And he talked about how his ambition was that there should be no guns anywhere in the world except the little toy guns used by little boys, and he only wanted peace. But he was I found it very, very disturbing and alarming, because he was clearly very, very excited by the violence, and he struck me even then as dangerously fanatical.
1: Justice did catch up with him in the end, but he evaded justice for many, many years. How?
0: Well, because he was protected by not only Serbian public opinion, but by powerful people in Serbia. And I think even today, all these years on, and despite his conviction, if his body is returned home to Bosnian Serb territory, he will be given a hero's funeral. And so, he evaded detection. He lived in hiding. He lived in secret. But for many, many years, as did his political leader counterpart, Radovan Karadzic. So the public opinion in Serbia and in the Serbian parts of Bosnia still regard him as a Serbian national hero.
1: Alan, do stay with us. The line was just breaking up a bit then, but hopefully we can do something to fix it. But just do stay with us, because we're going to cross to Bosnia now. We're going to talk to Hasan Hasanovic, who's a survivor of the Srebrenica massacre and now works at the Srebrenica Memorial Centre. It is a museum dedicated to the victims of what happened. Hasan, thanks very much for joining us on NewsHour today. First of all, your reaction to Mladic's death.
2: For me, the death of Ratko Mladic does not bring closure, because the people who were killed in Srebrenica cannot come back. I was 19 when I was forced to flee Srebrenica, and I lost my twin brother, my father, and many family members. So when I heard that Ratko Mladic has died, I do not think first about his death. I think about the lives he and his forces destroyed. What matters to me is that he died having been convicted of genocide and other crimes. The judgment established what happened in Srebrenica and throughout Bosnia and Herzegovina. And his death cannot erase that historical and judicial truth. So for me, the real question now is not how we remember him, but how we remember the people he tried to erase. So as you said earlier, 8,000 men and boys were murdered in Srebrenica. So their lives matter, and they have to be remembered, and they have to be in the center of the historical memory.
1: Hasan, can I just ask you that? I mean, the conviction came, as we said, in 2017, after many years in which Ratko Mladic was on the run. But even when it came,

0: Am I right in thinking that many survivors of Srebrenica felt that it was too little, too late?
1: As we all know, only a handful of political and military leaders, and a handful of executioners, soldiers, were brought to justice, to Hague Tribunal, the UN Tribunal, because of its small capacity. The majority of others will never face justice. So definitely justice is not done. It is not done in that sense. Historically, it has been clear, and it's established during the trials of what happened throughout Bosnia, not only in Srebrenica. But what about the legacy, his legacy? He has left is the fact that, as Alan Little said, probably he will be given a big funeral, and because in that part of Bosnia, in the Republika Srpska, they honor him as a hero, and they celebrate him because they systematically denied the fact that the genocide happened there.
0: Yeah, I think you might be speaking. Are you speaking to us from Republika Srpska? That's the Serb part of Bosnia. I mean, does he still have many supporters there?
1: I mean, because of the political constructed narrative in that part of Bosnia, he's seen as hero. He's been celebrated as hero, only survivors who returned to Republika Srpska, they see him as a war criminal, it is a really, really dangerous what to expect in the future. What the future will bring regarding reconciliation and coming to closure. So, coming to terms with this legacy is not on the site.
0: Yeah, and I mean, does it offer you and your family any sort of closure this moment?
1: You know, this his death is just a biological necessity, and it doesn't bring to an end a political project and a military project that created the legacy of genocide, and we now live with the consequences of. Divided country, genocide denial. There is lots of rhetorics on the possible renewal of hostilities. So, and you can only imagine how it is for survivors, how it is re-traumatizing for survivors when people bring up this rhetorics on the possibility of the renewal of similar crimes.
0: Yeah, Hasan, thank you very much indeed, Hasan Hasanovic. There, let me just turn back to Alan Little, who I think is still on the line. And I mean, Alan, is that how you see it? That the wounds of war are still raw, and actually, his legacy is still that of division.
2: Absolutely, and I. Hasan is absolutely right about the sense of denial that persists in throughout the Serbian territories, not with everybody, but at a certain popular level. Yet Bosnia is a very divided country. It's the closest thing Europe has to a failed state, and it has not even begun to recover from the violence that was inflicted upon it by General Mladic and others.
0: Which is extraordinary. I mean, 30 years on.
2: Yeah, exactly. 30 years on, and as Hasan pointed out, that many of the top leaders were brought to trial at The Hague, but the foot soldiers of the so-called ethnic cleansing, that desperately grim euphemism that was the lexicological bequest of the Bosnian War, many of the foot soldiers went back to their jobs in the police stations and in the town halls and the city halls of Republika Srpska after the war was over, and were never brought to justice.
0: Alan, thank you very much indeed. Alan Little, and thank you too to Hasan

Hasanović. There is, of course, plenty more on Ratko Mladic, the man and his legacy on our website, bbc.com/news. 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

0: Well, thank you for joining us. Coming up in 10 minutes, right after News Hour, the inquiry is asking, has the cockroach junta party changed India's politics?
1: So on the one hand, you have this all-powerful leader. And on the other hand, you have this group of scruffy students and Gen Z protesters. And it would look like a mismatch, but it's not as much of a mismatch as it appears on the surface.
0: World Business Express is in an hour.
2: More oil is making its way through the Strait of Hormuz, helping keep global prices in check. Plus, Canada eases part of its tariff retaliation against the US. And could you earn millions helping Nigeria track down stolen money?
0: And at BBC.com, we join Assignment in Brazil to find out how the country is trying to tackle gambling addiction.
3: After the legalization in 2018, we observed a change. Then we started to have a large number of women seeking treatment. So 10 years ago, 25% of our patients were women. Now it's around 40%.
0: But now it's back to James Menendez and NewsHour here on the BBC World Service.
4: Top story today on NewsHour. Rescuers are looking for survivors following that massive flash flood on the Nepal-Tibet border that killed at least 350 people. Many hundreds more are still missing. The BBC's Stephen McDonald described for us the devastation.
5: This massive wall of water and mud and other debris has come howling down these valleys, and people trying to outrun it. And there's sort of CCTV camera footage, and you can just see them just being swallowed by this enormous amount of water and mud, enough to swallow up whole buildings, whole communities.
4: One other headline, as we've been hearing, the Bosnian Serb commander Ratko Mladic, who oversaw the worst atrocities in Europe since the Second World War, has died.

0: This is James Menendez with NewsHour live from the BBC. Now let's head to the South Pacific and the island of Bougainville. It sounds idyllic, but this territory, actually two main islands, has had a troubled recent history. It's part of Papua New Guinea, but the people there want to be an independent country. Separatists fought a 10-year war against the National Army that ended in 1998. That led to a referendum on independence 7 years ago. Almost all of the 370,000-strong population voted to break away. Well, today the Papua New Guinea Parliament's been debating the results of that referendum. Calvin Casper is a journalist on one of the islands, Buka, and he told me, first of all, why Bougainvillians were seeking independence.
1: Bougainvillians have felt long before that they were not part of Papua New Guinea, and they were only dragged into being part of the sovereign state of Papua New Guinea by the colonizers, and that was the reason they had been pushing for independence well before Papua New Guinea got its independence in 1975.
0: Calvin, tell us a bit more about that mine, because as I understand it, I mean, it holds what the world's largest deposits of copper, but it's not functioning at the moment. Is that right?
1: The Panguna mine in the center of the main island of Bougainville started around late 1960s by Rio Tinto and its subsidiary, the Bougainville Copper Limited. The Panguna mine was the first mine that gave Papua New Guinea the economic support it needed, and it helped build the country and propelled it to eventually gain independence.
0: So years of conflict and resentment. Here we are in 2026. The government, the parliament's been debating this. What has to happen for the government to grant Bougainville independence then?
1: It will be debated in the coming session of the National Parliament of Papua New Guinea in October, and thereafter take a vote on whether to grant independence according to the result of the referendum or not to. Three-quarters majority has to vote in favour. Well, three-quarters of the 118 members would mean more than 90 members.
0: Yeah, do you think that's likely? Do you think they will?
1: It's a really, really difficult case. The autonomous Bougainville government

0: was suspicious of the move. It viewed the move that the national government wanted to poison the process and make it fail for Bougainville not to gain its independence.
1: Yeah, but if that's the case and they don't vote in favour of independence, as I understand it, the autonomous government of Bougainville is going to go ahead with it anyway. Is that right?
0: Bougainville has a three-prong strategy to attaining independence. Well, the first one is through the peace process. The second option is to declare independence by adopting its own constitution. That constitution has been already written. And the third option is to seek international support, basically from across the Melanesian neighborhood, and for them to recognize Bougainville.
1: Can I just ask you one final question? I mean, what's Bougainville like? I mean, you live there, it's your home. What makes it so special?
0: It is very friendly, very peaceful, law-abiding people. It is rich in every way, with culture and resources. Yeah, Bougainville is a very beautiful place indeed.
1: Calvin Kasper there. Now, in Germany, a party that wants to cut public funding for art it sees as anti-German and teach children less about Hitler could soon take power in an eastern state. The far-right Alternative for Deutschland Party, or AfD, is way ahead in the polls in Saxony-Anhalt. From there, Jessica Parker reports.
2: The crowd cheers at an Alternative for Deutschland rally in the town of Querfurt. It's here in the region of Saxony-Anhalt that the far-right party's aiming to take power at a state level for the very first time.
3: Among the hundreds and hundreds of people who are here at this event is a man who is enthusiastically waving around a large German flag, the black, red and gold. Now, Germany, traditionally not really seen as a flag-waving country, but one of the things the AfD is pushing at this election is the idea of national pride.
2: The party here essentially claims that Germany's too consumed by its Nazi past, and that's eroded the country's confidence.
4: Der Zweite Weltkrieg geht uns nichts mehr an.
5: The Second World War has nothing to do with us anymore. That's gone.
2: Gerd is a 70-year-old AfD supporter. Attached to his mobility scooter is a small, frayed German flag.
5: We have to look out for ourselves, for our times, finally becoming the German people we once were, the land of poets and thinkers.
4: Das Land der Dichter und Denker.
6: Und was sagst du?
7: Nein!
6: Doch, die Fallhaus, oder?
7: Ist das etwa unsere Jukebox?
2: But today's German culture is also in the AfD's sights. Actors rehearse at a local theatre. The plot, a modern German twist on Romeo and Juliet.
8: Was? Du spürst das doch auch!
6: Nein!
2: This playhouse, like most in Germany, is heavily state-funded. But the AfD has pledged, in its election plans, to defund what it calls anti-German art.
9: How can somebody say it's not German enough, and what does it mean?
2: Frank Martin Widmeier is the director at Eisleben Theatre.
9: This is playing with Nazi propaganda again.
10: Really?
9: Yes,
10: you think that?
9: Yes, definitely. They are reproducing this kind of propaganda to threaten people.
10: But the AfD are saying that German memory culture, they think it's sort of turned into a guilt complex.
9: You don't have to feel guilty, especially not born after the Second World War, but you have to deal with all of that to make it never happen again. That's part of our DNA in Germany.
2: I'm stood in a huge cemetery in the capital of Saxony-Anhalt, Magdeburg. It's raining, and I'm looking at rows and rows of German war graves. It's more than 80 years since the end of World War II. What you have now, today, in this election, is a political battle over German memory culture, a core part of this country's identity. Memory culture is the commitment to face up to the Holocaust, to Nazi crimes. But in this region, the AfD wants schools to focus less on that era. A party long accused of dangerous revisionism claims

0: to champion a new patriotism. And despite this being one of the states where the AFD's classed as right-wing extremist by domestic intelligence, it could soon make history here as it seeks to challenge Germany's perception of history itself.
1: That was Jessica Parker reporting. That's it for News Hour. See you tomorrow. Bye-bye.
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5: Welcome to The Inquiry on the BBC World Service with me, Tanya Beckett. India has been gripped by massive protests demanding more jobs for graduates.
6: The implicit social contract has been, if you get a degree, then you will get a good quality job and your life would be better than your parents. The Indian public has bought into that implicit promise.
5: The message has resonated right across the country.
7: If you look at the history of protest movements in independent India, unemployment, anxiety about the future has been a running theme. The problem for the BJP government is Modi was supposed to change all of this.
5: The country's longtime Prime Minister, Narendra Modi, is in the spotlight.
8: Despite claims of Modi being a great communicator, these cockroach protests showed that he was, to some degree, out of touch with the youth.
5: This week, we're asking, how has the cockroach junta party changed India's politics? Join me after the latest BBC World News.
9: BBC News with Sue Montgomery. Hundreds of Nepali soldiers and rescuers are searching the debris-strewn valleys and hillsides of the north for people still missing after yesterday's massive flash floods. It's thought about 1,300 people are unaccounted for in Nepal and across the border in Tibet. More than 350 people are known to have died so far, many of them tourists and pilgrims. Our China correspondent Laura Bicker says rescue teams in Tibet are facing major challenges.
10: The first of which was actually getting there, that we understand. It took them just under 24 hours to get the first rescuers on the ground. Rescuers are now saying that there is a lake, what they're calling a barrier lake, that has formed further up the valley. They are worried that it too is going to burst its banks and that therefore it's not entirely safe for rescuers.
9: The former Bosnian Serb military leader Radko Mladic has died. The 84-year-old was serving a life sentence in The Hague for genocide and crimes against humanity, committed during the early 1990s. Mladic oversaw the brutal siege of Sarajevo and the murder of thousands of Bosnian Muslim men and boys in Srebrenica. Alice Adderley reports.
11: Along with his political ally Radovan Karadzic, Mladic symbolised the Serb campaign of ethnic cleansing of Croats and Muslims. Motivated by Serbian nationalism, he was fanatical in pursuing its goals. Mladic evaded justice for 16 years after the war, but in 2017 he was sentenced by judges in The Hague to life in prison for genocide and crimes against humanity. For some, it was a symbolic moment of reckoning, but for many others in Serbia and parts of Bosnia, decades after his crimes, he still remained a war hero.
9: State media in Lebanon say the Israeli military has carried out heavy airstrikes in the south, despite a ceasefire announced in June. There's been no comment from Israel. From Beirut, Hugo Bashega.
12: The airstrikes happened shortly after the Israeli military announced that Hezbollah had launched two explosive drones overnight towards soldiers operating in the area that is under occupation in southern Lebanon. There were no injuries. Pictures posted online showed plumes of smoke rising from several places following the Israeli attacks. A ceasefire announced in June has led to a sharp reduction in the violence here. But Israeli airstrikes and shelling have continued almost every day,

0: while there have been sporadic attacks by Hezbollah targeting Israeli troops.
1: Reports from Russia say a military officer has been killed when his car exploded in St. Petersburg. His wife is said to have been badly injured. The dead man hasn't been named, but is reported to be a lieutenant colonel. No cause has been given. BBC News. In an extraordinary gathering of past national leaders, three former Malaysian prime ministers have appeared at the Kuala Lumpur court complex in connection with separate cases. Ismail Sabri Yaakob was charged with failure to declare assets, while Najib Razak appeared in a civil suit over a scandal involving the country's defunct sovereign wealth fund. The third former prime minister, Muhyiddin Yassin, is contesting charges involving abuse of power and money laundering. The EU says it expects Meta to limit teenagers' use of social media in Europe after the firm agreed to various restrictions in the United States. The owner of Facebook and Instagram is implementing new limits as part of a multi-billion dollar settlement with American states that accused the company of harming children. Meta did not admit wrongdoing. One of the most important prehistoric gold collections in Europe has been stolen from a museum in the Spanish province of Alicante. The treasure of Viena is a haul of more than 60 Bronze Age objects. It's unclear how much of it is missing. Here's Aletra Naismith.
2: Thieves broke into the small museum housing the collection early on Thursday morning. A spokesperson said it was ultra-professional and ultra-fast. The thieves were gone just 4 minutes after the alarm sounded. The treasure of Vienna is a unique trove of almost 10 kilos of gold, bowls, bottles, bracelets and even a button hidden for some three millennia before being unearthed in 1963. Reports suggest all the original pieces have been taken. The historical value, say archaeologists, is incalculable.
1: A gay Spanish footballer is facing criticism from fans after she joined a Saudi Arabian team. Esther Gonzalez has reportedly deleted all photos of herself with her wife and child on social media since signing for Al Qadisiyah. Same-sex relationships are illegal in Saudi Arabia.
3: Welcome to The Inquiry from the BBC World Service with me, Tanya Beckett. One question, four expert witnesses and an answer. On the 20th of July 2026, news of mass demonstrations in India's capital made international headlines. Tens of thousands of students marched towards Parliament, demanding reforms to education. Police attempted to disperse the crowds using tear gas and baton charges. The clashes left dozens of protesters and more than 100 police officers injured. The unrest had begun weeks earlier, following the leak of official medical entrance exam papers, a leak that could benefit the privileged few at the expense of many others. But by the summer, the protests had come to reflect broader concerns, including a lack of job opportunities for graduates. The protesters were known as the Cockroach Junta Party. Many of those taking part were young Indians frustrated by what they saw as a growing gap between educational achievement and employment prospects. The cockroach label was soon embraced by high-profile activist Abhijit Dibke. What began as an online campaign quickly developed into a youth-led protest movement. Among those who joined, the prominent activist and educator Sonam Wangchuk, who began an indefinite hunger strike. As the movement grew, it began to attract international attention and raise wider questions about jobs and opportunities. That, in turn, posed a challenge for Prime Minister Narendra Modi and his governing Bharatiya Janata Party, the BJP, which has been in power for more than a decade. This week we're asking, how has the Cockroach Janata Party changed India's politics?
4: Part 1. The Social Contract.
5: I think what this movement has done is it's very successfully put the grievance onto the main political agenda. It's not that people didn't know that these issues were there. This has been raised ad nauseum for a very long time, but it was not on the main political agenda.
3: Roshi Gupta is Executive Director of the Future of India Foundation, a non-partisan think tank that supports India's youth.

0: Roshi says that the students who had begun their studies had done so with an expectation that they were working towards a secure future.
1: The implicit social contract has been that if you study hard, you get a degree, then you will get a good quality job and your life would be better than your parents, right? And we've seen that the Indian public has bought wholesale into that implicit promise. What has happened, however, some people have become extremely rich at the top end, and very large numbers have not been able to see the results on that investment that they have made into education.
0: The problem is that once students have achieved their degree, they often can't get hired. A 2026 study found that the unemployment rate for graduates aged 25 and under is nearly 40%. And part of the problem is that positions are not being created fast enough to meet the growing demand for jobs. India has a population of more than 1.4 billion people. Around 45 million of them are studying at universities and colleges, part of the country's higher education sector. Higher education enrolment has expanded over the past two decades, far outpacing the rate of growth of the population.
1: The broader opportunity space has not increased, right? So if we see that for every little recruitment exam, government jobs, etc., people are applying for a minuscule number of positions. And obviously they cannot get through because the number of applicants to the number of positions is just completely, that ratio is completely lopsided.
0: So the government narrative of India's global standards of success sits awkwardly with many people's personal reality.
1: It's just not part of the way the government has set up its politics to acknowledge that it's doing anything less than the best on the world stage, right? So everything in India has to be top class. It has to be, world class. You see pictures and they're comparing India to, the leaders on the world economy. At the same time, we've really ratcheted up aspirations. We have some very, very rich people in India. They are really occupying the public space. Some people have become extraordinarily rich in the last 10 years. So we really ratcheted up aspirations by mainstreaming these set of people in the public discourse.
0: Over the last decade, the number of billionaires in India has more than tripled to nearly 300. Meanwhile, there is a huge gap between extreme wealth on the one hand and widespread joblessness on the other.
1: It's not just frustration and not being able to move forward, but it's also creating resentment, right? Because we've personalized failure, but actually it's a systemic issue. If you're being told all along that the failures that you're experiencing are yours, that you are not moving forward because you are good for nothing, and then someone calls you a cockroach.
0: The Supreme Court judge who was alleged to have used this word has rowed back, saying his comments were misquoted and misused. But this has done nothing to stem the tide of sympathy for the protests spreading across Indian society.
1: To adopt that disparaging moniker and make it their own. The thing with cockroach is that it's just an easy way to give identity. If you would have said unemployed youth, it's too amorphous. What was being said was widely perceived to be legitimate. You cannot argue with someone's lived reality. If I'm a young person and I am studying and I'm not getting a job, I'm not getting a way to move forward, that's my lived reality. You cannot communicate against that. And then when the government, instead of responding to it, tried to shut it down, that's what led to that upsurge of response that we saw and which has now become the CJP movement.
0: But what made these cockroach or CJP protests so wide-scale, says Roshi, was the different types of people connected to them.
1: I think that the reason why CJP has become so powerful, being able to set the agenda, is because they've drawn people from very different sections of the society. So they're young, but they've drawn people from the middle class, from lower class. So the CJP has really drawn on people from all sections of the society.
0: As we've heard, this dissatisfaction comes from an underlying reality facing India's economy. So how has the government responded to that? Time for our second expert witness.
2: Part two, progress.
3: So I think the Cockroach Janata Party presents a serious threat to the Modi

0: government, not because it's organized like a conventional political party, but because it taps into a genuine resentment and a sense of anxiety that many young Indians feel.
1: Our second expert witness is Sadanan Dume, a senior fellow from the Council on Foreign Relations.
0: If you go back and look at the history of protest movements in independent India, joblessness, unemployment, anxiety about the future has been a running theme. The problem for the BJP government is that Modi was supposed to change all of this.
1: Sadanand argues that the problem India's prime minister must now confront is a difficult one.
0: Now, it's not as though he hasn't created any jobs, but the fundamental issue that India faces is that it has the world's largest population of farmers, and moving people out of these unproductive farm jobs into factories and into more productive employment is a challenge because the numbers are so large. One common estimate is that just to stay in the same place, India needs to create 1 million jobs a month. It doesn't create anything close to that.
1: The exact number of jobs India needs to create is disputed, but there is broad agreement that the country faces a huge challenge generating enough work opportunities for the millions of young people entering the labour market. In 2025, Modi pledged that his government would take measures to ensure employment opportunities continued to grow. Government figures show that estimated employment in India grew by more than a third between 2017 and 2024. But many economists say it's still not enough.
0: Now, pair this with what's happening, particularly in urban India, where aspirations have risen quite rapidly. The kinds of jobs and the kinds of opportunities that they're looking for simply have not materialized, or certainly haven't materialized to the degree that would ameliorate this problem.
1: Right at the start, we said that the trigger for the protests had been the leak of official exam papers, raising suspicions that some candidates may have gained an unfair advantage by seeing the questions in advance. The government appeared to acknowledge serious shortcomings in the examination system, launching an investigation and ordering a retake of the exam. Following weeks of protests, Modi responded, describing many of the demonstrators as misled children, saying they should be guided rather than punished.
0: The government has uncharacteristically given in to the students by sacking its education minister, Dharmendra Pradhan, which was the number one demand of the students. So in terms of addressing the trigger for these protests, there is some amount of progress. The government is doing what it can. But in terms of addressing the underlying problem, I think that's just a much bigger ask.
1: Our second expert argues that Modi remains the dominant force in Indian politics, despite growing dissatisfaction amongst some younger voters. In the 2024 general election, Modi's BJP lost its outright parliamentary majority. But he remained prime minister after the coalition he leads secured enough seats to form a government. The question, Sadanand argues, is whether his political strength is enough to face down voter dissatisfaction.
0: On the one hand, you have Modi, who is politically very strong. He controls parliament. He controls much of the media. He controls the civil service. So on the one hand, you have this all-powerful leader. And on the other hand, you have this group of scruffy students and Gen Z protesters. And it would look like a mismatch, but it's not as much of a mismatch as it appears on the surface, for the simple reason that the cockroach movement protesters are tapping into very real resentments and very real anxieties. And those center on the fact that despite his promises, Prime Minister Modi has not been able to generate the kind of jobs that India's young population seeks.
1: And this, says Sadanand, puts Prime Minister Modi in rather altered political territory.
0: This is an unfamiliar position for Modi to be in, because he has for the longest time been, he's an extremely successful politician, and he's not used to persistent criticism from elements of his own base. Because now people turn around and say, well, but wait a minute, now you've

0: been in office for the last 12 years. What have you done for me lately? And so he's battling what in Indian political parlance is known as anti-incumbency. And the idea of Modi as this fresh, transformative figure who is going to magically modernize India really is threatened very deeply by the Cockroach Janta movement.
1: This isn't the first widespread protest that India has seen in recent times, but what makes it different to previous movements? Before we get to our third expert witness, I just want to thank you for listening to this edition of The Inquiry. We've got a huge archive of episodes for you to listen to, including Is Daylight Saving Time Working? And Can We Live with Extreme Heat? Just search for them in The Inquiry's podcast feed, and please do subscribe too. But now, let's continue.
2: Part 3, Mobilizations.
1: The Cockroach Janta Party youth protest is but the latest in a string of high-profile protests in recent years, some of which have had success in altering the course of India's politics. They've centred on a variety of causes: corruption, the treatment of women, discrimination against the country's minority Muslim population, and also safety for medical staff. But one of the largest protest movements in modern India's history began in 2020, when farmers mobilised against planned reforms to agriculture. Rahul Verma is a fellow at the Centre for Policy Research, a think tank based in New Delhi.
3: India is still by and large an agrarian society. No country has been on a modest to high growth path without changing the face of its agriculture. So I don't think there is a disagreement on that India does need reform in its agrarian sector. The tussle between the farmers group and the government was whether these reforms will benefit the farmers in the immediate run or not. And that farmers' protests did carry those echoes of that sentiment.
1: The farmers' protests lasted more than a year before the government backed down.
3: One, I would say each of the movements and protests that you could think of was definitely based on some fundamental tensions in Indian society. And given the kind of diversity we have, given the kind of economic and social structures of this country, these kind of protests are inevitable in a society like India.
1: But the surprising thing about this protest for many, says Rahul, was that the government seemed unwilling to shut it down.
3: Since Prime Minister Modi took power in 2014, this government has seen multiple protests, some small, but some of them were large enough, right? So in that sense, this government thinks that every second or third year, we do face mobilization by civil society activists and members of opposition and those kind of things.
1: The movement also draws in broad support from society and taps into a deep-rooted anxiety amongst Prime Minister Modi's voters.
3: On each of those protests, the government had a counter-narrative. Most of those protests were either on policy differences or on some ideological question. This is the first protest which is happening on administrative failures.
1: But Modi and the BJP, having been at the helm for over a decade, have an immensely strong grip on the country.
3: Both state elections and national elections indicate that even if there was some after effects of farmers' protest, it was very limited.
1: Perhaps one could argue he can afford to give ground to a group of protesters who largely belong to his voter base. After all, previous movements have done little to erode his power.
3: A lot of people have been studying this question for a long period of time to understand the impact of social movement on society and politics. And I think, like, some of them do have some impact, but by and large, social movements have affected margins. And sometimes it's very, very difficult to figure out their direct impacts, both on mainstream politics, but also on policy formulation. But by and large, this Modi government basically is in consecutive third term, and they have been expanding their electoral footprint across the country. So in that sense, I think in past,

0: these movements, at least for Modi government at national level, did not have any big electoral impact.
1: But is there more to play out here? Time for our fourth expert witness.
2: Part four, the March of the Cockroaches.
1: By the time of the next general election in 2029, Modi will be India's most enduring prime minister. He's won over voters in three national elections with a mix of charisma, Hindu nationalism and welfare handouts.
3: My name is Dr. Chitij Bajpayee. I'm senior research fellow for South Asia at Chatham House.
1: Our final expert witness examines whether Modi now faces losing his luster to the cockroach Janata Party that has swept the country.
4: The CJP, the Cockroach Janata Party, of course, is not a political party, although several political parties have voiced support for it. And the group's objectives, the organization's objectives, at least initially, were quite narrowly defined to reforming the education system. And frankly, I would say that in India, there are still very high barriers to entry for grassroots movements of this nature to translate their, you know, street power into political power.
1: After all, says our final expert witness, other protest movements have struggled to establish themselves on the national political stage.
4: I think it remains to be seen how this movement evolves. The organization is still in its infancy. It's grown, of course, quite rapidly in terms of its support in a relatively short period of time. But it remains to be seen how this social movement essentially manages to align itself with electoral politics.
1: So that's the question of the path of the CJP. What about the ability of the Modi government to withstand this latest challenge?
4: I think the demonstrations have clearly taken some of the shine out of the Modi government. So, for instance, despite claims of Modi being a great communicator, these cockroach protests showed that he was, to some degree, out of touch with the youth. And his attempt to try and course correct by these social media posts on Instagram and other platforms were actually mocked by much of the youth. So I think that it has taken the shine out of the Modi government.
1: Despite this, Modi and the BJP secured a third consecutive term in elections in 2024, albeit with a weaker mandate. But our fourth expert witness argues that the protests we're seeing in India are not on the scale that we're seeing other South Asian countries continue to grapple with.
4: By the time of the next general election in 2029, Modi will have been in office for 15 years. He will be the longest serving Indian prime minister. So I think there will be a degree of Modi fatigue. But I would argue that as of now, movements like this cockroach Janata Party, if anything, they'll be more of a spoiler that erodes the mandate of the BJP rather than helping creating the kind of cohesive or coordinated opposition which unseats or overthrows the government, as we've seen perhaps in neighboring countries in South Asia, in Nepal or Bangladesh or Sri Lanka or elsewhere.
1: And we must remind ourselves that this is the latest in a string of protests in recent years. Our final expert witness argues that in the absence of a strong opponent in Parliament, street movements have often been the most effective adversaries for the government.
4: It's not going to end here. We're going to see further demonstrations. Within a day of the Cockroach Janata Party protest coming to an end, another group calling itself the E20 Janata Party was established to oppose the government's policies on ethanol blended fuel requirements. It is a means by which particular groups are able to voice their frustration or opposition against the Modi government in the absence of a well-functioning political opposition, at least at the national level.
1: Now we return to our question. How has the Cockroach Janata Party changed India's politics? The movement has brought together people from different parts of Indian society, united by concerns over jobs and opportunities. In doing so, it's helped push those issues higher up the political agenda and highlighted dissatisfaction among some groups that have traditionally been seen as important to the BJP's support base. Whether that translates into lasting political change remains unclear. History shows that protest movements do not always become electoral movements. For now, though, the Cockroach Janata Party has ensured that questions about jobs, opportunity, and the relationship between citizens and the state remain at the centre of India's political debate.

0: This edition of The Inquiry was presented by me, Tanya Beckett. The producer was Matt Tolson, the researcher, Evie Yabsley, the editor, Tom Bigwood, and the technical producer, Cameron Ward.
1: This is the BBC World Service answering your questions about the effects of microplastics on our health.
2: A lot of different tissue types across the human body have been analysed. Seemingly, microplastic contaminates all of these tissues.
3: Tiny fragments of plastic are now found almost everywhere. In water, in soil, and even in our bodies.
4: There is a lot of evidence that plastics are causing harm.
5: It feels to me that it would be sensible to reduce your exposure.
3: I'm Claudia Hammond. Join me and a panel of experts to answer your questions about microplastics and our health. 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
2: The awareness of it as an issue for human health has only been around for 6 years, really.
5: We're at this early stage where this could be really, really bad. We just don't know, but we need better techniques.
1: The Evidence, Sunday at 8 GMT.
6: Business Express. More oil is going through the Strait of Hormuz despite the risk. Plus, questions over Meta's new child safety measures and drought forces France to bend its famous cheese-making rules. Before that, on Business Daily, how Evergrande's spectacular rise and fall helped unravel China's property boom. But first, the latest BBC World News.
7: News with Sue Montgomery. Hundreds of Nepali soldiers and rescuers are searching the debris-strewn valleys and hillsides of the north for people still missing after yesterday's massive flash floods. It's thought about 1,300 people are unaccounted for in Nepal and across the border in Tibet. The former Bosnian Serb military leader Ratko Mladic has died. The 84-year-old was serving a life sentence in The Hague for genocide and crimes against humanity, committed during the early 1990s. Known as the Butcher of Bosnia, Mladic directed his troops to commit Europe's worst atrocities since the Second World War. State media in Lebanon say the Israeli military has carried out heavy airstrikes in the south, despite a ceasefire announced in June. The attacks happened in an area where Israel says Hezbollah fighters are based. Three former Malaysian prime ministers have appeared at a Kuala Lumpur court in separate cases involving alleged corruption, money laundering and the one MDB scandal. Najib Razak is already serving a six-year prison sentence. Thousands of demonstrators have protested outside the Indonesian parliament in Jakarta, demanding harsher penalties for corrupt officials. The King of Norway, Harald V, is in an extremely serious condition in hospital. Members of the royal family have gathered at his bedside. The 89-year-old has been receiving treatment for a rare blood condition. Thieves in Spain have stolen one of Europe's most important prehistoric gold collections. Officials say the thieves broke into the museum housing the treasure of Vienna on Thursday. France is temporarily relaxing some of its rules in cheese production as the drought caused by recent heat waves has drastically reduced the amount of grass and hay available to feed milk herds. BBC News.
8: He was once China's richest man with a personal fortune in excess of $45 billion and someone who played poker with the biggest names in Chinese business, bought a footballer for an Asian record transfer fee and attended events in a luxury belt with a gold buckle. He now faces life in prison. So today on Power Players from Business Daily, the spectacular rise and incredible implosion of Hui Kaiyan and his Evergrande property empire and how their story still weighs on the global economy. Yeah, welcome back to the programme. I'm Will Bain here at BBC HQ in the UK.
9: And I'm in another BBC studio, Rahul Tandon, here in the north of England.
8: And joining us from Beijing today to work through this extraordinary story is Jennifer Pak, China correspondent for our colleagues at NPR in the United States. Thanks for being with us, Jennifer.
10: Thanks for having me.
8: This story's really got a bit of everything, hasn't it?
10: Yeah, it's sexy, isn't it? Real estate has never been this sexy.
8: Yes, it's certainly got glitz, glamour, collapse. It's also, Rahul, got a good deal of personal hubris in it, but also really big business consequences, not just in China, but actually around the world still.

0: think, huge. The story of our time for all three of us has been the growth of China's economy. It is extraordinary, isn't it? You know, I was looking at some figures. In 1974, China, 2% of global output, now 22%. It has driven the global economy over the past two decades. So when things go wrong in China, wherever you're listening to this at home, it has an impact on your economy and your life as well.
1: Yeah, Jennifer, but why don't we start by going backwards a little bit, if we can, right back to the start. Hui Kaiyan, you followed his career throughout. Tell us a bit about him, where he came from.
2: So Hui Kaiyan, that's the Cantonese romanization of his name, but he's also known here in the mainland as Xu Jiaying. He came from the countryside. He went from rags to riches and became one of the wealthiest men in the country. In 1996, he founded this company, Evergrande. And at that time, it was the start of the housing boom. China's economy was really starting to shift from a fully state-planned economy to a more mixed one. And part of that was allowing people to buy private property. And at the time, investment options were quite limited. And a lot of people just felt this was a safe bet. And from there on, we went on for decades, up until 2021, where the prices only went up and everybody, whether they were home builders, home buyers, overseas bondholders, everybody bought into this idea that home prices only went up.
1: And Rahul, he was the type of person that they wanted in modern China too, the type of businessman they wanted, a kind of rags to riches kind of.
0: I think that's the story of him, isn't it? You know, we love that story of the person who comes from that background, difficult background, which he did. He was brought up by his grandmother, wasn't he? His father was a woodcutter. He worked in the steel industry himself. How does somebody like that go to be China's richest man? It is an incredible story. You need huge determination. You need charisma in a country like China. You need to be pretty political as well and be able to get on with some of the people who are running the country. And he did all of those things. And we wanted to get a little insight into what he was like. So I've been speaking to someone who knew him pretty well, Desmond Shum, who with his wife was also a property developer in China.
3: He's gregarious, adventurous, easy to go along with. My ex-wife, Whitney, met him for the first time for lunch. He took her to a jewelry shop and tried to give her £1 million ring. Just on the first meeting.
0: Wow. Wow. So he was somebody who made money, came from a humble background, and he liked to enjoy it.
3: Definitely, it's personal vanity. Also, to tell the world, I have made it, I have money.
0: And he did have money, didn't he? He was incredibly successful for a period of time. From your meetings with him, what was it that drove that success?
3: I think right from the beginning, his appetite to take risks is tremendous. The willingness to bet it all on the table all the time, it's something not many people are willing to do.
0: He liked to bet, didn't he? He was involved in those big poker games. Did you ever witness any of those?
3: Oh, I was on the poker game with him on a jet. I'm not really a poker player, but they seem to be like on it all the time.
0: What was it about that? Was it the thrill?
3: It's the thrill, and also it's opportunity to build relationships. So it depends on who he's playing with. He may intentionally lose the game. He may forgive the debt.
0: Did you ever beat him?
3: No, I'm not good at it because I'm not a regular player, but never collected on me.
1: A bit of a gambler, guys. That seems important to this story.
0: Yeah, I think so. But, you know, if you want to build up a business empire,
1: you've got to have a bit of bravery.
0: Well, you have to take risks, don't you, Jennifer? That's how you build up businesses. Any business has to take risks. The problem was, at the end, did he take too many, I suppose? But he was not the only Chinese business figure like that. Many of them who came out, Jack Ma created huge risks, came from a similar poor background as well, didn't he, Jennifer?
2: Absolutely. I mean, China's economy at that time was in desperate need. Like, many sectors were not fully developed. And real estate, though, has a special place in China's economy because it had linked to so many other industries that it hinged off of it. So you had construction, and it was a major private employer of all of these new graduates coming out of college. And everybody needed property because if you were a man, if you wanted to be an eligible bachelor for marriage, you had to save up money to go and buy a property. You needed it if you want your kids to go to a good school. And so they kept buying in these areas that Evergrande was building in these small counties and these smaller places. And he got prime property. He got the prime land. And, you know, this was also funded by the fact that tax dollars were going to the central government. So the local governments were really dependent on land sales to these real estate developers to fund their own projects.

0: So there was a huge vicious cycle that everyone was fueling. And so the banks kept lending, the real estate developers kept borrowing at a cheap rate, and everyone was just on this joyride, and they thought it would go on forever.
1: It was, all of them thought, as Jennifer said, a cycle.

0: And yeah, I didn't understand that it was a technology addiction. I thought, you know, I wasn't managing my time well. I just had to be more responsible. But it actually was the technology. And the proof of that is that when I finally, you know, joined this community and was able to stop, my life got unimaginably better in ways that I didn't understand. Some of my problems were connected to the addiction.
1: And I definitely want to know more about how you managed to get your life to a better place now as well. First, let's hear from Tom. How much do you relate to what you're hearing from Julia there? Tell us your story.
2: Yeah, of course. Very relatable. Thanks for sharing. My story is that I loved internet technology growing up. It actually brought me a lot of joy for quite a while. I'm 36 now. I think, you know, that there were some issues popping up, but I still enjoyed it. But I had a really nasty situation, like breakup in 2018. And in 2019, I discovered, oh, I'm like really addicted to technology. So it had been kind of like, I think I had been addicted far before that, but that was the moment I realized it. So I went on a quest for like 6 years to resolve my addiction. So I did things like I did a 3-month dopamine detox. I would abstain from certain types of technology and it wouldn't work. And the situation kept getting more hopeless. I fell into like suicidality. I didn't even know where it was coming from. I basically was like blaming everything else. And then in 2025, I joined the community and things started to click for me. And my life's been getting better basically since then. I'm getting out of I think of it like a black hole. For me, the addiction's like a black hole and I've finally found a way out of it. I was building really amazing spaceships, but none of them were flying out. And now I've found that I just kind of have to let go of the problem in order to resolve it. So,
1: Alex, tell us your story and what addiction looked like for you.
3: Yeah, thanks so much. And thanks, guys, for sharing. Nice to hear your stories. Yeah, for me, I got my first computer in 1998. And I spent the entire summer in front of it learning how to program. And then I got the internet connection. There was so much there, so much information. Kind of started like with this, just, you know, spending time on the internet and enjoying myself. And with time, I kind of spent more and more time there. And after like a breakup, after college, I broke up with my girlfriend. And for 10 years, I didn't have any like girlfriend. Most of my relationship was through computer, and it wasn't really great. And I really loved my grandma. My grandma was got dementia, and in the year when she got really bad, I couldn't really spend time with her because I was like on my computer, like cycling through social networks, you know, like YouTube, Netflix. Yeah. I didn't do games because games actually require some work, everything else, yeah, social networks. By the end of it, like by 2024, what it looked like is that like during the workday, I would spend quite a bit of time like on Hacker News, going to Twitter, like reading technical articles. And by the end of the day, I would switch to like, you know, YouTube shorts and like watch them. And then I would go to Netflix and watch a season of a show like until 5 a.m. And then I have to start my day at 7:30. So that was not very sustainable. Yeah. And one day I was like just sitting, like I closed my laptop essentially and I turned away and I started watching the shorts. And I just had this feeling that like there is nothing in me that can stop it. Yeah, and that's when I went to my first meeting, and it really helped me. And first meeting of ITA, and this is when it really like clicked and I stopped doing that. I feel more connected now to people instead of like spending 90% of my time on the internet. And like, it's the biggest regret of my life that like, I just wasted like, I know, over 20 years of my life to this. And

0: that's me.
1: Thank you so much for the details all three of you have shared. I wonder how it feels talking about this out loud. It's one thing within your groups, but of course now as well on a radio program. What is that like, Tom?
2: Oh, it's great. I love talking about this. This is something that I've been thinking about for a long time. So just being able to talk about it and air it out feels great. Being able to relate, being able to have people that are interested in the problem. Basically for me, something that these days it's kind of difficult for me to feel joy, but I do notice that I feel joy when I am able to try to talk about this subject or help other people out. Like, you know, for me, I tried using a lot of willpower back, like maybe like three, you know, years ago. So during that dopamine detox, I made a PowerPoint presentation on technology addiction. And it was like 300 slides long. And I was like, I'm going to resolve this whole addiction. I'm going to solve it. And I'm going to save everybody. And I had this like concept in my head. And like, I, you know, it was very like personal for me, you know, because I was addicted and I knew I was addicted and I wanted to stop and I didn't know how to stop. And so I'm just like working really hard. I'm detoxing for 3 months. I'm making this PowerPoint presentation. And then at the end of the 3 months, I just have a binge and I relapse. And then I'm back at square one and I'm back to just binging some new video game. And so it's a lot of, for me, it's a lot of this like pent up energy that I finally am able to channel in a positive direction in a way that actually helps people, where I don't have to act like I have to save everybody. I can just share my story and know that people are listening and that it's useful. There's a quote in a book where it says that feeling of uselessness and self-pity will disappear. And when I talk about my experience, that's what happens for me.
3: You know, about the feeling of sharing my story, you know, it's the weirdest thing. I would never tell a soul about this before when I was actively addicted. I couldn't even talk to my therapist about it. I thought I was being honest with people about my life, but there was this huge thing I was leaving out. I would say, oh, I just didn't sleep all night, but I wouldn't say what I had done. And the reason for that is I was deeply ashamed on some level. I couldn't even look at it for myself. But when I came into Internet and Technology Addicts Anonymous, it's like I started to open my mouth and actually talk about this stuff. I Googled technology addiction, you know, this came up and I went to a meeting, it was on Zoom. And I still remember, you know, someone there was talking about her experience, how she had taken this like exam. It was a timed exam in college. And she had started using the internet to distract herself during the exam, even though it was time limited and she had studied. And I was like, I've done that. You know, I've done all of this. People would share about all these experiences that it was like they were looking into my brains, like they were staying up all night and hating themselves in the morning and, you know, feeling all shaky and zoned out all day. And I started to talk about my story, too, because I was emboldened by the experiences that I was hearing. And I found that these people actually had a solution and they seemed to be pretty happy with their lives, even without technology, which I couldn't imagine. So yeah, recovery has been about this honesty and openness and, you know, integrity, like coming, bringing together these different parts of myself that were so hidden from each other. And I do that so that I can tell people about what has happened and tell people that there's a solution and that it gets better.
1: And it's really interesting listening to all of you because, like with other addictions, it's not just about removing the vice, removing the very thing you're addicted to. It sounds like there is other stuff that you have to work through. Alex, it sounds like that is something for you in particular. You know, you say you regret how much of your life you think you feel like you sort of wasted. I wonder how much of your recovery has been focused on that, the mental side of the addiction, not just the physical.
0: Yeah, so I do have like this big regret, and I was essentially like in 12-step fellowships. They really helped to work through these mental issues and really helped me. I went through 12 steps a couple of times, and like 12 steps are very different for different people, just to be clear. And for me, it was mostly about like getting clear of all this stuff.

0: that was actually pushing me into using internet in unhealthy ways. And it just a lot of garbage in my mind, like that accumulated all these things where I think people did me wrong or I have harmed people. So all these situations, they just like started to pop up in my mind over time, because like I gave space and time for my mind to expand into, and these things started to pop up into my mind, and it became a little bit harder to leave. And it turns out that I used internet and technology to manage all of this and all the situation, emotions. If I watch a movie, I'm not there. I'm fully in that movie. I don't have to manage these emotions. And they started to pop up, all the situations from my past. And yeah, I had to work through it a couple of times with more experienced members. And it really helped me to get to a healthier place. I'm still like at the very early stage of like being able to manage my emotions, because honestly, my ability to manage my emotions is about like at a sixth grader level right now. And it is challenging. So at the end of the day, I have to sit down. I do my 11th step. I have to meditate to have a good night's sleep. Yeah, but it's still better than like not being there at all, like not being present and not living life at all. I mean, it's not ideal, but it's unbelievably better.
1: And it's brilliant that you're able to share that with us now, and that you feel like you are in a better place where you're slowly getting that little bit more control each day. Tom, it's interesting because, of course, I'm sure recovery looks different for every person. For you, I know you have a few quite specific physical things you do to try and manage your addiction.
2: Yeah, for me, it comes down to the 12 steps again. It's so funny because like this month, me and my friend, we do like accountability, and I owe him $5 this month if I don't meditate for the day. So I've been meditating and it's been great. I've been working this 11th step. And then what's sort of fascinating is, you know, no matter how many physical things that I do, you know, I basically go to the gym every day and I set up my technology in certain spaces for myself and that sort of thing. And this past weekend, I went to a pickleball tournament and I found myself basically watching the pickleball in like this almost like binging way. Like I was like watching for like 4 hours at a time, just watching these people play in person. And I was like, oh, I'm like falling into the same like dissociation that I always fell into when I was watching screens. And so I basically was going back to step one, which is I don't have any power or control over this. And for me, being able to come back from that tournament on Monday to go do a cold plunge and go and just talk to the people that I talked to at the gym and to get back in life is really powerful for me, because I always find myself back at that sort of square one point. But now it's an experience where instead of like going on a 3 month binge, I'm able to bounce back and come back into life and to continue to work through my emotions and work through everything.
1: So you have a little toolbox that you now know how to call on it. And it's interesting because obviously, you know, you don't have a smartphone. I don't think you're doing quite particular things to try and restrict yourself, or so that you basically feel like you're in control.
3: I just wanted to speak to that a little bit. I think really, like, what is this solution when other things had not worked for us or for me for so long? The core of it is actually, funnily enough, recognizing that this might seem like the sort of thing that we can use a lot of techniques to control and manage, but it really starts with actually letting go of trying to control it. Because I did a million different things to try to control this, you know, putting my phone in the mailbox and, you know, keeping all my technology at work and going home, and just a million different tools and techniques and tips. And what I actually ultimately needed to do was let go of the idea that I could do this myself and just ask for help. And that's why we say, you know, that the 12 steps are a spiritual solution. I mean, you don't have to believe in anything to join. We certainly have no religious affiliation. But what we do have is a common belief among us that we need to reach out

0: for help to something outside of ourselves in order to really have any chance with this addiction.
1: And on that point, I wonder if we can begin to draw the conversation to a close, because of course it's so complex. By I wonder if there's anything you would all say to each other, or perhaps a question you would ask of one of another that might even help anybody listening that might recognize some of these things in their own behaviors right now, and it's something they're working through.
2: I think the good question to ask is, can you do it on your own? And are you trying to figure it out? Because these things don't work for me. And I wonder, do they work for you? Because like figuring out is like, turns out not to be a solution. I can figure it out. And the question maybe is, can you?
3: Yeah, I can answer that. My answer is no, I can't. And that is just based on my direct experience of trying to figure it out myself and it not working for a long time. And so when I do have someone like someone new that comes into the ITA program, I lead them to solutions where they're allowed to just kind of let go of the problem. And that's really what it's all about, is allowing myself to be helped. That has been one of the most powerful things for me, is allowing myself to be helped by other addicts and allowing myself to just reach out and find that. Whenever it seems like my brain wants to control everything, so it wants to do everything by itself. And every time I kind of fall into that mindset, I start suffering again. And then when I let go and I just sort of follow life as it's happening, then I get back to serenity.
0: Yeah, I will totally agree with that. And I will just say, I had to get to a point where I really gave up on myself. I could no longer keep the promises that I was making to myself. I couldn't look myself in the mirror and trust the person looking back at me. But that was actually the best thing that ever happened to me, honestly, because it forced me to give up on trying to do it on my own, and it forced me to reach out. And the truth is, you know, we have a community that is, it's literally a support community there if you're looking for it. And I finally decided to start looking for it. And honestly, like, it's not an exaggeration, it's the best decision that I ever made. And the past 3 years have been like, every year is better than the last.
1: Well, thank you to Julia, Tom, and Alex for speaking so honestly and openly to us there. If you do need some support on any issues related to this, if you are outside of the UK, then I could encourage you to head towards Befrienders Worldwide. So that's www.befrienders.org. If you are in the UK, there's a similar list of organisations that can perhaps point you in the right direction at bbc.co.uk/actionline. Let me just use a little bit of time to bring you an update on our main story here on Outside Source today, the flash floods on the Nepal-Tibet border. We've heard from Nepal's Prime Minister, who has visited the affected area today, and he said that over the course of the day, 69 flights to the area have rescued close to 600 people so far today. He says that more than 13,000 security personnel, so that includes the Nepali Army, Armed Police Force and other national police, have all been mobilised to help with those operations, and that temporary relief camps have also been set up with treatment being offered as well. We'll continue this in the next hour here on Outside Source.
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5: 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Daniel Mwinedin's debut novel, This Is Where the Serpent Lives, is made up of four interconnected stories that capture the impact of caste, class and culture in contemporary Pakistan.
4: World Book Club from the 5th of September. 60 Minutes. 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
6: It was a shock for teenager Mesfin Dollar to find himself in America after a childhood in rural Ethiopia, but his very life depended on it. He needed emergency surgery and got a new dad into the bargain when his cardiologist adopted him.
4: This is the BBC World.

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1: Hello, welcome to Outside Source. You're with Priya Rai, live from the floor of the BBC newsroom, where I am surrounded today in one way or another by pretty shocking videos and images from the flash floods on the Nepal-Tibet border. Photos of children having wounds treated in makeshift hospitals. Videos of people running as fast as they can away from crashing floods. Aerial footage that shows the water snaking through hillsides and homes. Despite the efforts of so many colleagues around me here and our teams in Asia, some parts of the world are not easy to access, and Tibet is one of them. It's a very strictly controlled region. So I'll be joined by reporters who can tell us why that is the case, what is known from the Tibetan side of the border, and what impact that has on rescue efforts and also communication with Nepal. That is on the way.
2: BBC News with Sue Montgomery. Rescuers in Nepal and Tibet are racing against time to search for the 1,300 or so people still missing after yesterday's massive flash floods. Rescuers have so far found more than 350 bodies in the debris-strewn valleys and hills. Our Beijing correspondent, Laura Bicker, says it's taken more than a day for Chinese authorities to access the hardest-hit areas.
3: We're told 141 rescue personnel are now at Geerong Port. Geerong is that area where you see a wall, a torrent of water rushing through that narrow valley, wiping away buildings. So when it comes to that region, it has been extremely difficult for Chinese rescue teams to get anywhere nearby. We're also told by rescue personnel who've been speaking to Chinese state media that one of the key priorities is to stabilise a lake which is upstream. They are extremely concerned that there could be yet another dam burst.
2: The former Bosnian Serb military leader Ratko Mladic has died. The 84-year-old was serving a life sentence in The Hague for genocide and crimes against humanity, committed during the early 1990s. Our special correspondent, Alan Little, who covered the Bosnian War, says Mladic committed the worst crimes in European soil since the Nazis.
4: The military movement that he led was a program of ethnic supremacy, and something like 2 million were driven forcibly from their homes. And we used to drive through the countryside of Bosnia and see village after village of burned houses to make sure people couldn't return. So that's his legacy. And the legacy of division, ethnic division in Bosnia, endures all these years on.
2: European football's governing body says it's preparing a criminal complaint against Gianni Infantino over the FIFA president's failed plan to sell a stake in the World Cup to private investors. UEFA says it's seeking documents from the investment firm founded by Joshua Kushner, the brother of President Trump's son-in-law. Here's our sports correspondent, Adam Wilde.
5: In an extraordinary escalation in the row that has engulfed football's most powerful governing bodies, UEFA has made an application to access evidence and documents to be used in proceedings in Switzerland. The development comes as all 55 heads of UEFA's member associations are convening in Monaco ahead of this evening's Champions League draw, where it's expected UEFA will formally withdraw the threat to boycott FIFA competitions.
2: A Norwegian-based human rights group says Iran has executed more than 500 people so far this year, with a surge in hangings in recent days. Iran Human Rights says almost 30 were connected to January's anti-government protests. World News from the BBC. Two people have been killed in a violent incident at a school near Berlin. Local media say an 18-year-old female student was killed, along with a man who apparently tried to intervene. A 19-year-old man, reported to be the student's former boyfriend, has been detained. Police say they've secured the scene at the school. The Zambian opposition leader Brian Mundubili, who'd gone into hiding after disputing the recent presidential election result, is in police custody after President Hakainde Hichilema put pressure on the United Nations in Lusaka to hand him over. Mr. Mundubili denies allegations that he was involved in an insurrection plot. He came second to Mr. Hichilema, who won about 60% of the vote. Thousands of demonstrators have protested outside the Indonesian parliament in Jakarta.

0: Charter, demanding harsher penalties for corrupt officials. Protests were also held in Yogyakarta and Makassar. Here's Peter Hyatt.
1: Corruption has plagued Indonesian life for decades, and these protesters wanted Parliament to pass a law which would allow the assets of corrupt officials to be seized and for the officials themselves to face the death penalty. Thousands of police flooded the streets of Jakarta as some demonstrators attempted to break into Parliament. Demonstrators also criticised a free school meal programme hit by food poisoning and governance issues and raised concern about militarising Indonesian society. That appears to be a reference to the policy of giving civilian jobs to military officers pioneered by one of President Prabowo's predecessors, his late ex-father-in-law, General Suharto.
0: France is temporarily relaxing some of its rules in cheese production as the drought caused by recent heat waves has drastically reduced the amount of grass and hay available to feed dairy herds. The rule changes, which allow the use of non-local feed, affect prize cheeses such as Beaufort and Comté. BBC News.
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3: My brother missing. Please contact us.
4: Where was your brother last?
3: Raswa. He's driver.
2: Vinisha Sheva, speaking to our reporter outside a hospital in Nepal's capital, Kathmandu. She is among hundreds of relatives desperately waiting for news of their loved ones after a massive flash flood on the Nepal-Tibet border, which has swept away people, homes, roads and bridges. There's a lot of questions around what has happened. We're joined by our environment correspondent, Navin Singh Kadka, who himself is Nepali. First of all, let's take it back in terms of what we know and what has developed in terms of information that has been coming through over the last 24 hours to do with the cause.
5: Right, so what we know so far, what we've been told, is there is this massive chunk of ice. Now, some are saying it was a part of a glacier. Was it or not? We're still debating that as well. But yes, a big, big chunk of ice, which could be a glacier, it collapsed. It came down. When it came down, it brought along with it massive rocks, boulders, sediments and whatnot. And the height from where it came until the moment it touched down, the friction between ice and rocks generated massive volume of water. That water and the remaining debris, when they thundered down on the river, that caused that tremor and also created a temporary dam. And the river was blocked for some time. That level of river rose and then ultimately pushed that temporary dam, bridged the dam partially, and that's why we saw that massive sludge, that flood that devastated almost everything downstream.
2: I have actually stood next to a glacier, not in this part of the world, in Iceland actually, and it's quite overwhelming, the size of a glacier. It's quite hard to imagine, I think, just the volume, the mass that is there. How does it collapse and why would it collapse?
5: So you see, glaciers are basically, they are moving rivers, but they are frozen. Glaciers move. Glaciers don't stay idle. So in this case, some are saying, again, look, we can't say anything for sure now. These are all being investigated, multiple sources, multiple verification will be required. It'll take some time. I've covered this many, many times in the past. So this was a hanging glacier, they say, steep. And then what happens is sometimes hanging glaciers do break off just like that. It's happened in the past. Also, in regions like this where there is earthquake prone, these things do rattle, do break off. But in this particular case, we don't know for sure. But again, we have a context of, guess what? Global warming. That global warming thing that we are seeing around the world, that has kind of accelerated the melting of glaciers, snowpacks, ice fields, permafrost. What are they? Permanently frozen ground. These are all melting very fast, vanishing, retreating, thinning. And as a result, you know, I compare this with cement. What does cement do to our buildings? They keep our buildings intact. If you don't have the cement, or if the cements are brought off, what happens? The buildings will come down. That's true with mountains. When the cement, i.e. the ice, snowpacks, glaciers, snowfield, when they come off, when they melt, when they thin, when they vanish, then mountains come down like buildings do. This is what is being told. But again,

0: that happen in this case? We're going to find out. But by and large, this is what's happening to many mountains in the region. That's why we are seeing increasing number of glacial lakes bursting out, glaciers collapsing, mountains coming down.
1: And I've been reading as well, Navin, about the precautions and the risk that has been monitored by officials in Nepal of more potential flooding.
0: Yes. So what I have been able to confirm from both the sides is actually, yes, when I say both the sites, Nepal and China as well, and independent organizations that are working on the Himalayan hazards, so to say. So that wall, remember I mentioned to you when that debris came down and blocked the river? So partially broken. So the remaining portion of that temporary wall, that dam, so-called temporary dam, is withholding some water, which is now is, they call it debris-dammed lake. So that's there. Now, is it very dangerous? Not of this scale, but it can be dangerous, particularly because if there are still some hanging, you know, ice chunks up there or rocks, if they come down, tumbling down, that may cause another wave, A, and B, more importantly, the next 3 days is going to rain. Now, if there's a massive rain and if that dammed lake, if that accumulates more water and if it then breaks out, or if that rain kind of, you know, triggers another landslide. These are the hazards that you know, people are talking about. And therefore, there will have to be strict monitoring. I'm told some Chinese drones are already flying around there. But it remains to be seen if they will be able to properly monitor and do something about it.
1: And of course, it is rainy season.
0: It is monsoon.
1: Pretty much halfway through. Navin, you're staying with us. I want to bring in as well Sean Yuan, who's from our Global China unit. Give us a sense of a picture on the Tibetan side, as clear as you possibly can at this point, in terms of being able to get information as to what the picture might be like.
2: I think an important caveat, as you said earlier, is as clear as we can get, because it's really difficult right now to get any sort of information from Tibet. We have a lot of journalists on the ground in Nepal, for example, but Tibet is a different situation. The access is tightly controlled. But from what we've seen so far, the Chinese authorities have deployed a lot of people, rescue teams, the army and the police, to try to go to the rescue site. I talked to a few people in the town itself instead of the port. They're saying a lot of rescue teams have gathered in the town, and it's about 20 kilometers away from the port itself, which was, you know, the centerpiece of the damage on the Tibetan side. But according to the rescue team who spoke to state media in China, which is again source of the vast majority of information we can get from Tibet, the roads have been completely damaged. It's almost impossible to reach the port. And as Navin was saying earlier, you have helicopters flying around, for example, trying to survey the damage. But so far, it has been incredibly difficult. And on the Tibetan side, for example, they say they have so far rescued 2 people and 3 people have confirmed to be dead. And hundreds of people have gone missing. And we don't know what's happened to those people. I have myself reached out to people on the Tibetan side. I've actually traveled to that part before a few years ago. And I've talked to people who live in those villages who are prone to either glacial lake outburst floods or ice avalanche and those things, and none of them have gotten back to me, and the phone service is pretty much completely disrupted.
1: Let's explain why it is so difficult to access the region, both physically or just over the phone, getting any communication.
2: Of course. I think just from the landscape thing, I think it's important to paint a picture how remote and rugged the terrain is. I went to the port itself, the crossing, about 4 years ago. It really is nestled in those huge mountains. You know, you can think of Himalaya mountains, and you have this port there. It's a very grand building, but again, it really is nestled there, and you have trucks coming in from Nepal to China on a daily basis, hundreds of trucks, and it is the biggest crossing between China and Nepal, and it's one of the most important things for China to develop in order to be part of the Belt Road Initiative. But at the same time, the reason why it's so difficult to get in at this is also political. Tibet has been strictly controlled by the Chinese government, and even for Chinese nationals, go into those border areas, you need to get special permits. And for people who want to come to Tibet for pilgrimage, they need special permits as well. Let alone for journalists, journalists have come into Tibet before, but it's strictly orchestrated by the Chinese government. You have to go with a group, and they show you exactly what they want to show you. And it has been sort of showcased on Chinese social media as well. Pretty much everything on Chinese social media is about the rescue efforts, the sort of the damage. A lot of the content, for example, the viral content we've seen.

0: we have seen from the CCTV footage of the pole being swept away, that has been censored, and it's mostly heavily focusing on rescue efforts. So that's what we're seeing right now.
1: And you've been nodding along listening to some of Sean there, Navin. It's interesting, my takeaway is that the geography, the landscape itself is obviously so similar on both sides, but our ability to report is so different. It feels a world apart.
2: Yeah, so it's the same place, you see. The boundary is politics. It's human-made. Nature is the same. It's the same mountains, same rivers and rivulets, both the sides. But yes, it's difficult. It's very difficult out there. But then what I'm also being told is China has the capability, if it wants to, it can monitor, assess, and also share vital information. And that, unfortunately, officials are telling me, is not happening. I mean, I have reported incidents like this in the past. Once Glacier Lakes burst out in Tibet, it swept away entire town, similar town in eastern Nepal. And then also India was panicking because of the scale of that flood. Even Bangladesh was downstream. Then we exposed that there was no monitoring or no communication between China and Nepal. And when I, 10 years, almost 10 years down the line, when I asked this question to officials, they say nothing has changed much. We are still trying. It's difficult. And they're telling me there's some unofficial coordination committee happening now. It might take time to get a formal shape. I think this is vital. The monitoring is very, very important, particularly, you see, imagine, it's a pan-Himalayan region. I understand there are thousands, tens of thousands of glaciers. Not every single one of them can be monitored. True. But you can at least monitor those places that are, you know, upstream from these vital places where you have infrastructure, these crossing, you know, ports, hydro stations, you know, bridges, highways. These are the places at least you can monitor. And that is where, I'm told that there's a big gap.
0: And can I just add in real quick, in terms of what happened the past year as well, for example, the same port was, there was a bridge last year, was destroyed by the glacial outburst flood last year. And it was exactly the same spot. And then China managed to rebuild it for the past few months. And it only reopened again New Year's Day this year. And the repair work was still ongoing when this flood came struck as well. So I do think it's, China's government obviously is aware of the environmental disasters that this region is prone to, but again, combined with the political sensitivity and the lack of collaboration between China's government, Nepali government, and also just geographical difficulties, all those things make this issue quite thorny.
1: On the point of what we've had from the leadership of both countries, we've had the Nepali Prime Minister visit the affected area. And also, we've had senior Chinese leadership at the site very soon, relative terms, right?
0: Yeah.
1: Discuss the difference between the two.
0: Go first, just because I do think it's quite rare for it's Premier Li Chan himself, the second most important person in the Chinese government, went to the town literally the second day, and that it is not very common for the Chinese leadership to show up at a disaster site as early as this. Then really comes and shows the severity of the landslide. And President Xi Jinping himself has called out for all-out effort to rescue the people who are still who might still be stuck there. And is also calling for collaboration across borders as well. Now, exactly how that's going to pan out, or it has panned out before already, or whether it's going to enforce the collaboration, I think that's something we can keep monitoring as well.
2: Yeah, I mean, you see, like I said, that event was the one I covered from the ground was in 2016 when I exposed literally that there was no communication when almost two or three glacial lakes simultaneously burst out and there was this massive flood. Last year's was a similar thing, but it was a slightly different kind of glacial lake. It's called supraglacial. It kind of, it appears and then disappears on glaciers. It's called supraglacial, lakes. Anyways, so what I'm saying here is there have been lessons in the past. But again, when I check with officials, then nothing much, barring few dialogues here and there. Now, the question now is, this is extraordinary. What has happened is massive. It is unprecedented. So again, there are questions. Will this be a turning point? Will this bring something new? So all eyes are

0: that now.
1: Well, Navin Singh, Gadkar, thank you very much. And Sean Yuan, thank you very much both for an insightful conversation there. But I have been speaking to people who have in other ways been trying to help as much as they can. Residents of the capital, Kathmandu, who, whether it's through gathering supplies or travelling to or as close as possible to the affected areas to help those who need it most. Rabi Kiran Hamal has only just returned to the capital after having done that, and Rachana Karel is in a WhatsApp group with friends who have also gone to the affected area to try to help. So when I was speaking to them earlier, I began by asking Rachana how she's feeling during such a difficult time.
2: This is actually a very difficult situation for us because this is one of the biggest disasters that we have faced as a country. And since we are not that developed, we have very poor resources and infrastructure. So a lot of damage have been made. And this has devastated us a lot in terms of mental pressure, in terms of emotional, in terms of mental, and in terms of even financial pressure is there. I would say that we all are really sad. We all are really hopeless. And we are just expecting some hope from the government side. And we are trying to be more united. We are devastated, actually.
1: Rabi, how are you?
3: Yesterday, I visited the affected site, Nuwakot. We reached there at 8 p.m. and we saw it's like dead. I mean, there was no any electricity and people were so afraid and they are in pain. We try to communicate with governmental agencies and the local people from the Kathmandu. We have some foods and medical instruments and medicines to provide for the local people who are affected. And we just sleep very late there, and we talked with the people. They are in a very devastating situation. They lost their relatives and they are seeking. They are seeking for the dead bodies still. There are thousands of people who are, we do not have connection with them. That's why it's a very critical situation here in Nepal.
1: Describe to us a little bit more some of the things you've seen, what the devastation actually looks like as somebody who has been there.
3: 40 to 45 kilometer highway is totally, it's finished. And we don't have any means, just the helicopters. But the weather is changing. It's raining also. That's why it's very difficult to reach there. First, this is very devastating. And secondly, the government and helicopters are just there to rescue the people. But there are hundreds of people outside the army barrack. They are seeking their relatives. And also, they are not getting any foods, waters, medicines. So this is the situation there.
1: And Rachana, what kind of conversations are you having with some of your friends who I know have also gone to try and help?
2: There are some friends who have been in the situation, who have been in the spot. There is this one friend named Suraj. He is in Nuwakot right now. He had been there since the evening when this happened. So the conversation is not very happy. There is some hope, but a lot of times, a lot of aid, it's totally destroyed. So many people, they have been living in power cut. There is no electricity there. So this situation is hopeless, as he had mentioned in one of the call. We have been in constant updates and call with him and the other person that is there at the moment. And in the Nuwakot district, it's quite easier to, comparison to Rushwa, it's quite easier to reach there. I think the road is also being accessible, is made accessible. Maybe by midnight, it will be much easier to travel. Some teams are reaching there. So the conversation is not very light. And from our part, since we are not at the spot, but being behind on the behind scene, we are trying to collect materials. We are trying to, some of our friends are creating database to find the missing people, including their photos and their demographic details. So this is the part that we are doing from our end.
1: Rabi, I wonder if there are any conversations you had that really stuck out with you.

0: any stories that you really want to tell?
1: When I was there, at the there is a place called Devi Ghat, and some women came near to us and they cried because they were homeless, not by this plot, but before also they were homeless, and they were just with some tents near the temple there in Devi Ghat. That also was affected by the flood, and they were on the road. So see, we try to convince, and we talked with them and provide some foods, medicines.
0: What did she say to you?
1: Just like we have nothing, no one is there for us, like this.
0: What is the overall feeling across Nepal and the people you speak to, your own friends and family, watching what is happening, Rachana?
2: A lot of crying, a lot of hopelessness. Just yesterday, I was talking with one of my friends. She had went to US just 3 days back, and her parents were living in Nuwakot. She had a home in Nuwakot, and it got flooded by the flood, by the water, and she was crying with me in my phone. So people living outside of Nepal, they are really worried because their families are there, relatives are there. And can you imagine, people are missing, including tourists as well. So international people are reaching out. Their hospitals are packed because all the hospitals are filled up with the, you know, the affected people, and relatives are there trying to find out if they have their family there, missing families there. So I think this is a very, very critical situation for us. And so many friends of mine, very close friends of mine, are reaching out to me saying that my uncle is lost, my you know, my auntie is lost, my friend is lost. So many people that I know, some of them personally, they are also missing. So it's really tough.
0: And you can hear how tough it really does sound there from Rabi and Rachana, who are both residents in Nepal's capital. Someone else I want you to hear from is Jagat Lamma, who is the mayor of a municipality which found itself right in the path of the floodwater.
3: About 50 households collapsed, and our highway is blocked. Today, we were trying to open that highway, but it's still not possible. We will keep trying, you know, tomorrow as well. And for the people, you know, who lost the houses, we are providing them food, shelters. Devastation looks terrible. This is actually a highway between China and Nepal, you know, the international highway. And there were several houses and stores and markets and rice paddies. So those are all collapsed now. And we have seen several dead bodies here. We lost a lot of domestic animals as well. We are really, you know, disconnected because we are not able to recharge our phones and no internet. So right now, just I could charge my phone in my truck. And so that's why I could talk with you.
0: And to give you a bit of a better understanding, because I think it's quite hard to grasp just the scale of the destruction and the scale of the area that these floodwaters covered, I'm looking at a map on the BBC News website on our live reporting page from the place where you can see Tibet on one side and Nepal on the other side, from the place where the glacier collapsed, and that's what sent the ice and the rock and all that debris that we were hearing about down the river, down the Bhotikoshi River, and it flows. And there are several checkpoints at which it shows you on this map that the water just continued to flow. This is a story we're of course going to keep discussing here on Outside Source. As a reminder, one of the most recent updates we've had from the Nepali side is that the Prime Minister, who visited the area, says hundreds have been rescued.
4: 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In half an hour, it's Outlook.
5: It was a shock for teenager Mesfin Dollar to find himself in America after a childhood in rural Ethiopia, but his very life depended on it. He needed emergency surgery and got a new dad into the bargain when his cardiologist adopted him.
4: That's followed by Witness History, looking back to 1995 when Hurricane Lewis hit Antigua.
6: The roof separating downstairs from upstairs is wooden, and it was just like planks. So the acoustics, we could still hear so much what was going on outside, and it sounded like there was a 747 parked on the roof.
4: And at bbc.com, Health Check is learning about OCD.
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2: Hello, this is Priya Rai live in the BBC's newsroom. Welcome to Outside Source. Speaking to those in Nepal, as we have been doing, it is clearly difficult to get good contact with people in the most affected areas of these flash floods, or physically get there in many ways. Our colleagues at BBC Verify have been looking at satellite images and other photographs that tell us some information about the floods and the level of devastation left behind.
1: BBC News with Sue Montgomery. Rescuers in Nepal and Tibet are racing against time to search for the 1,300 or so people still missing after yesterday's massive flash floods. Officials are worried about the danger of a new flood if a lake that formed high in the mountains in the wake of yesterday's disaster now breaches. The former Bosnian Serb military leader Radko Mladic has died. The 84-year-old was serving a life sentence in The Hague for genocide and crimes against humanity in the early 1990s. European football's governing body is preparing a criminal complaint against the FIFA president Gianni Infantino. In court documents, UEFA says Mr. Infantino tried to enrich himself and private investors through his failed plan to sell off stakes in tournaments, including the World Cup. A Norwegian-based human rights group says Iran has executed more than 500 people so far this year, with a surge in hangings in recent days. Iran Human Rights says almost 30 were connected to January's anti-government protests. The EU says it expects Meta to limit teenagers' use of social media in Europe after the firm agreed to various restrictions in the United States. The owner of Facebook and Instagram is implementing new limits as part of a multi-billion dollar settlement with American states that accuse the company of harming children. Meta did not admit wrongdoing. Thousands of demonstrators have protested outside the Indonesian parliament in Jakarta, demanding harsher penalties for corrupt officials. France is temporarily relaxing some of its rules in cheese production as the drought caused by recent heat waves has drastically reduced the amount of grass and hay available to feed milk herds. BBC News.
2: Hello, welcome to Outside Source. It's Priya Rai with you here on the BBC World Service. If I sound a tiny bit out of breath, it's because I've just left our desk, I've dashed up the stairs, and I've gone one floor above onto the mezzanine above our Outside Source desk to meet some of our BBC Verify colleagues who are very hard at work when it comes to trying to find out in lots of different ways what is happening on the ground in Nepal in particular. It's a very mountainous area. We've heard how many of the roads are blocked off, and a lot of the access is only via helicopters. So when it comes to getting a sense of the devastation, I'm joined now, just reached the desk of Merlin Thomas, who works with BBC Verify. And Merlin, you've been tracing the path of the floodwaters. Tell us how you've done that and what you've seen.
3: So what you get when you put all of these videos on a map with their locations is a really interesting picture, because it starts off right at the top of the river and it begins with that really dramatic CCTV footage where you see the waters just engulfing buildings that are tens of meters high. And then you see videos that show people desperately trying to reach higher ground, running and screaming. And there are really distressing scenes there, because at some points you can see people actually being swept away. And then as you travel further downstream, you can see other scenes, for example, bridges just collapsing in half, and all of the debris and sediment that's built up and traveled downstream, all of that force picking up momentum and just rushing through fields and buildings and lashing up against the sides of the banks of the river. What's also been really interesting for us is we've looked at satellite imagery, which shows helps us understand where this might have began, and particularly the place where the glacier may have collapsed. And so you can see, when you look at before and after satellite imagery, the area where you just see kind of like an area of cliff that's just disappeared, and that is what we think is the part of the glacier and after that avalanche that has collapsed and caused this sort of flash flooding that we've seen.
2: Yes, and actually, if you're listening to Merlin describe

0: That there is the before and after comparison photographs of that satellite imagery on the BBC News website. How important, Merlin, is the likes of satellite imagery when it comes to finding information out about a natural disaster in such a remote area?
1: These are areas that people who are trying to carry out rescue operations physically cannot get to. And we've heard that reporting from local authorities. And so satellite imagery is really crucial because these are the kinds of areas that people physically won't be able to get to anytime soon. Also, on top of that, remember, these are conditions that are difficult for people to work in. And satellite imagery is it's a hit and miss because sometimes there's cloud cover. And so it's not always clear if you'll be able to see the exact location you want to. So in this case, we've actually been really fortunate in being able to see this and being able to illustrate what we are trying to look for as well.
0: Yeah, you can actually see some of the clouds, patchy clouds on some of those images. Let me step over and speak to your colleague now, Merlin, Emma Pengelig, because you're still at BBC Verify, but with a slightly different task for the day. You're looking at some of the videos coming out of Nepal. Some of them are so shocking, and you see just the desperation in people's faces as they're running away. Take us through some of the most standout footage you've seen.
2: Yeah, exactly that. We've been seeing really dramatic footage, really upsetting footage, because we're seeing the raw videos that people immediately upload to social media. So it's our team sort of dealing with that footage first and foremost. Some of the most recent footage I've seen that our team has verified today are two clips of different, actually enormous, huge earth. Well, we don't know if they're earth. They might be earth. They might be ice boulders, sort of almost in slow motion rolling down the river. And it just really portrays the strength of that water, and if they can move something that large, you can imagine sort of the human cost. We've also been analysing some footage showing the aerial view, and I think that gives the real scale of the issue. Some of these videos filmed from helicopters through these sort of ravines, and all you can see is these villages just covered in mud and sediment and buildings just disappeared. And we've also seen some, I think Merlin referred to a bit there, some scary footage of sort of really sort of human perspective video footage filmed from people themselves on the ground. There's this one really dramatic one where a river is rushing by, and these people realise they're very close to it and they do escape in time, but it's really quite dramatic stuff we're seeing.
0: And as you say, so much of this material is what's shared, what's posted online. But I know you're also finding that not all of it is either real or from this current flooding. How can you figure that out? And also, it's really important to be able to figure that out, isn't it?
2: Yeah, absolutely. And that's one of our really crucial roles here at BBC Verify. And we're trying to sort of triage that footage to make sure the right stuff does get on our airways and we're showing the audience what is true. So we've seen today a lot of footage being shared as if it's from this current incident, but actually we found it's from floods in India earlier this month. And we're able to find that out through what's called reverse image searches. It sounds a bit geeky, but anyone can do it at home, and it's basically a case of taking single frames from those video footage, a bit from those videos, and asking Google, has it seen this image again? So just doing a search with that image, and through that we're able to pick up older articles or older postings of that footage, and we can say, okay, that we can't run this.
0: And it's not always with a bad intention that this type of footage might be shared online, which often we do talk about that if we're talking about dis or misinformation. But it's easy to do. You see it, somebody's trying to raise awareness of something happening and they press retweet or reshare.
2: Yeah, totally. And especially in a breaking news instance where everything's moving so quickly. And another example we had today, again, this video hasn't been shared very widely, so it's difficult to sort of see the malintent behind it. But we have found an AI-generated video example today, and it is really believable. But on a frame-by-frame analysis of this footage, we could see there's sort of a big wave again, buildings and trees collapse. It seems realistic. But if you look closely, one of the trucks that gets pushed away suddenly is back on all four wheels again. And we also have our sort of AI detectors software as well that we always run these videos through. We never rely on them alone, but that detected that Google AI was used to generate that video.
0: And just finally, Emma, all of this user-generated content that you have been verifying today really plays into the story we're able to tell of what's happening on the ground, because reporters themselves, it's difficult to physically get there with roads blocked. How has it all been adding to the picture?
2: Yeah, definitely. That's so important. When we can't get journalists there on the ground, that's where our team tries to be as helpful as possible. So it's using the satellite images, it's using that

0: social media footage that's uploaded to the internet, and as long as we confirm where it was filmed and when it was filmed, we're happy to run it and that it is genuine. So yeah, we're contributing to BBC output across the platforms today.
1: Well, I'm going to leave you to your very hard work

0: are, and it, that's your identity.
1: Yeah. You get through your school years, do extremely well. You go to university. You studied respiratory therapy. This decision to go into the medical field, was that sort of automatic because of what you've been through?
0: You know, that's something that after going through in life, yes, I knew from get-go that I think I want to do something in the medical field. And I had a mentor at that time in Georgia State University who was Ethiopian as well, who was a respiratory therapist who guided me and eventually ended up working with my own father where my dad was chief cardiologist. And we are able to see each other and kind of tease each other.
1: That's nice. So when you say your dad, this is Dr. Alan Dollar, the man who adopted you.
0: Correct.
1: So you work with him. You qualify as a cardiovascular perfusionist. So you operate the heart-lung bypass machine that people might require during surgery, the very machine that would have kept you alive during your open heart surgery. Just how satisfying is your work?
0: It's very fulfilling, and that's where I felt my calling, my happiness to give back to patients that goes through open heart surgeries. The first patient that I had was a 16-year-old female Ethiopian, brought to OR, nervous, crying. I went to the bedside, talked to her. In Amharic, where I described the events of what's going to happen, who I was, not to be afraid. You know, this is common, what she had. I had it 20 plus years ago. I turn around, great, and I'm going to be running heart-lung machine that takes the work of your heart. And I'll be here throughout the surgery. And, you know, those are the moments that makes me like, this is really your call. This is my call. This is what makes me happy in life.
1: And in 2023, things come full circle for you, don't they? You're asked by an organization called Heart Attack Ethiopia if you would go on a trip to Ethiopia to help with heart surgery that's being performed there, alongside the surgeon who'd operated on you, Dr. Jim Cavden.
0: So, yeah, this is circle of life. Yes, I was asked by Heart Attack Ethiopia as a volunteer to be their cardiac perfusionist. And meantime, they asked Dr. Jim Cowton to be the cardiac surgeon. And we met first time at Atlanta Airport, where we greeted each other and we come together to serve for common purpose.
1: I mean, how special was that to see him again?
0: It was joyful, humbling, and this was meant to be. Life really, you know, it takes different courses, twists and turns. And it was the happiest moment of my life to serve together with a surgeon who saved my life once.
1: What was your experience in Ethiopia on that occasion?
0: Truly saving patients that are in the same situation that I was once was meaningful, a lifelong commitment for me, like to serve back and to give back. What Heart Attack Ethiopia is doing, that's something that I always admire, is there is a lot of missions that goes to Ethiopia or Africa. You know, they leave after some time or they never go back, but we're doing a mission to stop mission. That's Heart Attack Ethiopia's motto.
1: Has the healthcare system improved in Ethiopia since you were a boy?
0: Drastically, I would say. Just a recent year to have hospitals that does open heart surgeries and actually diagnose properly and infrastructure. But there's a lot of work to be done. You know, there's tons, thousands of children or young adults die every year due to rheumatic heart disease. And we're trying to fill that gap. Doing open heart surgeries in Ethiopia, for me, it's a dream come true.
1: Do you wish that you had been able to have the operation you needed as a boy in Ethiopia?
0: Absolutely, yeah. I would not ask for any better to have an open heart surgery in Ethiopia by Ethiopians and able to live either in the village or in Ethiopia with my family. But, you know, again, this happened in my life. Am I regretting? No. I'm very fulfilled. I'm very happy of how my life turned around. But there are so many kids, their life didn't turn around the way mine did.
1: I understand.

0: And on your most recent trip to Ethiopia to help with heart surgery there, you took your children and you took them to the village where you grew up, to Shafina. What did they think of it?
1: You know, this was another dream come true situation. My boys, Ethan is 14 and Ezekiel is 8. It's also my first time taking my wife to my village. That was an absolute meaningful time for all of us. City life doesn't surprise them much. When they see Addis, they see, you know, the downtown of Rochester or downtown of Atlanta. But going to village was the most memorable time where they got to see the nature, the villagers, and the life where I was born. And they were incredibly grateful and loved it so much. And they actually planted a coffee tree at my dad's garden or farm as a memory. That way they can one day come back and see their coffee tree.
0: Oh, and harvest.
1: Yeah, they were amazed of fruits, vegetables, and evergreen. The land of Shafina was just, you know, it's not how you always describe it. It's actually more remarkable. And they were writing the journals a few days ago and they were asking me and they're like, you know, this was so cool. And they're looking forward to go back and visit. And my wife was just, you know, she was just so amazed about Shafina. I think Shafina was the highlight of the main trip.
0: Oh.
1: In the meantime, you know, the one thing I want to just tell, my son got to see the open heart surgery while we were doing. He observed and saw that, and he was remarkable about, you know, this was done for you and you survived and now you're serving the others. And that one day, you know what, I want to do the same thing that you do. I just have to work hard a little bit on school. It just made them, you know, very meaningful trip.
0: Your parents aren't actually there, are they? That you've helped bring them to America and a number of your siblings as well.
1: Yes, they live in Atlanta. My parents, they go back and forth, but my siblings are, you know, they're pursuing their life in America.
0: Have they met your dollar family, as it were?
1: My family?
0: I mean, your Ethiopian family and your American family. Have they met?
1: Actually, they met long ago after I start living and after I got adopted by the dollars. My dad also does a missionary work as a cardiologist. He goes to Ethiopia as well. And when I was here, he went to Shafina with my American siblings to visit. And that's where they met the first time. And then after they moved to United States, they have met. They had a, you know, coffee together. Yeah, they are, you know, good friends.
0: They share you.
1: Yes, they share me. I'm just blessed to have, you know, my kids always ask me, Dad, why do you have so many fathers and mothers? And that's like, I'm just a cool dad, you know. Not everybody gets two dads and two moms. So I always joke about that.
0: Cool dad and cardiovascular perfusionist at the Mayo Clinic in Rochester, Minnesota, Mesfin Dollar. Any comments, do email us at outlook@bbc.com or send us a voice note. Our number's on the webpage. Today's producer was Rob Wilson. I'm Jo Fidgen. Outlook's back same time tomorrow.
2: Hello, you're listening to the BBC World Service and this is Witness History with me, Jen Dale. I'm taking you back more than 30 years when a hurricane hit several islands in the Caribbean, causing widespread devastation.
3: Hurricane Lewis, one of the strongest to hit the Caribbean in recent years, has killed at least 13 people and left thousands homeless. One of the worst affected islands is Antigua, where the authorities have declared a state of emergency.
2: It's the 4th of September, 1995, and 22-year-old Eli Fuller is staying with his dad and stepmom in Hodges Bay on the tropical island of Antigua. There's a beautiful long beach, coconut trees and boats in the harbour, a paradise dream. But a storm that's been brewing in the Atlantic for the last few days is gathering strength. Eli's family is no stranger to hurricanes on the island. His dad went through Hurricane Dog in 1950, the most severe on record in Antigua and Barbuda at the time.
4: When he built the house, he made sure it was solid. And so down below was concrete blocks and limestone. Upstairs was wood, but it was significant timbers and there were hurricane clips everywhere. These are little

0: galvanized bits of metal that you would screw into two different pieces of joining timber just to make sure everything holds together in a big storm. And so we had lots. He actually had some custom made stainless steel, almost like straps on all the big corners of the roof. I think he was always anticipating a storm like Lewis.
1: As the Weather Channel's documentary Hurricanes 95 Season on Edge later shows, he is right too.
2: During the last week of August, four storms were churning in the Atlantic. One of the four, Luis, was destined to become the first real destructive hurricane of the season.
1: Newspapers report nervous islanders boarding up buildings and frightened tourists jamming airports trying to leave the Caribbean ahead of it coming. But Eli's dad is one step ahead.
0: Every year at the beginning of hurricane season, he would frequently go to the airport and go up into the meteorological office and check out these sort of printed bits of paper showing a satellite image of the Atlantic Ocean. So we knew quite a bit before Hurricane Lewis that something was coming.
1: And it's not just their house they have to worry about.
0: We're fishermen as well, so we had two boats. You know, we had to move the boats. You try and put them up into the mangrove area. And so that's what we were doing up until the afternoon before the storm hit. We had seen before sunset some big rollers coming on the north side of Antigua, big waves breaking on the offshore reefs. And, you know, there was no doubt we were in for a bit of a ride, but, you know, none of us had ever experienced anything like that.
1: Joining Eli with his parents in the house to ride out the storm are his two sisters, his girlfriend, and singer Eddie Grant, his dad's friend, who happens to be on the island doing work for his record label. They all hunker down in a ground floor room. There's nothing more they can do but wait for the hurricane to hit.
0: We all packed in there. We had lots of water. We had candles. We had flashlights. We had a cooler. But we lost electricity pretty early on. With all the windows closed, boarded up, you couldn't see what was happening outside. It was also pitch black. The roof separating downstairs from upstairs is wooden, and it was just like planks. So the acoustics, we could still hear so much what was going on outside. And it sounded like there was a 747 parked on the roof with the engines flat out. You had to speak really loudly for people to hear you because it was just so loud outside. You know, every once in a while, something would hit the side of the house. You have no idea of what it was. I honestly was very frightened that the whole top of the house, the roof and the top floor was just going to just like twist off. It was just going to break off like a bottle cap, you know, just, you know, I just couldn't imagine that anything would survive what we were hearing outside. It's deadly outside, you know what I mean? So you just sit there and wait. That was definitely the longest night of my life, I think.
3: Its winds reached a maximum of 140 miles per hour and remained at that peak value over the next 2 days.
4: The authorities in Antigua and Barbuda have declared a state of emergency.
5: Destruction is put at £200 million, with two-thirds of the island's buildings either damaged or destroyed.
1: But Eli's house isn't one of those destroyed, thanks to his dad's measures. The same can't be said for their garden.
0: My stepmom, when she looked outside, she immediately started crying because she had spent years, you know, making this beautiful garden with palm trees and bougainvillea, hibiscus, and she fed hummingbirds, and there were dead birds on the ground right there outside the door when we opened up, dead birds sitting in puddles of water, and there was just no garden left, you know. We went to go and look for Dad's boat. We found it. It had pulled two anchors and was now on land up in the mangroves. All the mangroves looked dead, and the coral reefs, there was coral all over the shoreline. So environmentally and ecologically, it was a huge hit. It was a really, really huge hit. The reefs have never been the same.
1: A National Hurricane Center report states two people died on Antigua. Eli is surprised it isn't more.
0: We were able to turn on a radio. You realize that, yes, Antigua and Barbuda have been hit by a bomb, but there wasn't a great loss of life. And to this day, I just don't know how that didn't happen. When you see, like, on the walls of the house downstairs, like, all the leaves were almost, like, pressurized into the side of the walls. And I just couldn't believe that people could live through that.
1: Having survived, Eli and his family need to deal with the aftermath. Electricity won't be restored for months.
0: September is one of the most beautiful.

0: beautiful months of the year in Antigua. And when the winds are light, it's also extremely hot. And you imagine, like, no electricity, so no fans. Forget about air conditioning. Nobody had air conditioning in those days in Antigua anyway. It was so hot, so humid. You couldn't wash your clothes. You had to go and get a bucket from your cistern if you were lucky to have a cistern. That's how you'd wash yourself. There was no storing of food. Canned corned beef, canned sardines, canned tuna fish. That was food for a while.
1: Eli's dad sent him on a special expedition.
0: There was no bread in Antigua because the vessels bringing the flour didn't come in the week before, and they definitely weren't coming that week. But Dad had a good friend called Famous Mauro, who was an Italian who came to Antigua and started a little pizza place in English Harbor. And Mauro, smart guy, he brought his flour from Italy in a container. He was the only person on the island of Antigua who had bread. I had to take the old Series 3 Land Rover, and Eddie Grant joined me, and we drove across the island, like, trees and lampposts and everything all over the road. So it's kind of like a zigzag off-roading adventure. Eddie Grant called me the roller coaster. We rocked up at Famous Mauro's pizzeria and got 3 loaves of bread that he had just made, something I'll never forget, you know. And of course, that drive sort of opened our eyes a little bit more to just how much damage. Beautiful old churches, trashed.
1: Antiguan authorities say the hurricane destroyed 75% of homes and set back development of the island by 10 years. It also caused extensive damage to several other islands, including Barbuda and St. Martin, with thousands made homeless. It was the strongest hurricane to make landfall in 1995 and killed a total of 19 people. Eli worries that, unlike his dad, some people aren't ready if it happens again.
0: I just know how bad it can be. I know that steel can be bent. I know that wood that's 8 inches by 8 inches can break. Big fat utility poles are broken like twigs. I know that anything is possible. It is something that you should not ignore. Because that's the thing, you cannot allow house maintenance to not be taken care of. Like, everything has to be 100% in preparation for a storm. You pay a big price for living in paradise.
1: Eli Fuller still lives on Antigua and runs a tour and excursions company. He was speaking to me, Jen Dale, for Witness History.
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5: As Liverpool close in on a move for French winger Bradley Barcola, we'll discuss what $160 million gets you for your money. And can Switzerland's Audrey Vero beat one of athletics' oldest and most controversial world records?
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6: With entire communities destroyed by Nepal's glacier tsunami.
7: Where my family used to live, like my mom, my dad, my wife and everyone used to live, there's nothing there. I was married like 2 months ago.
6: Rescuers struggle to reach survivors after flash floods kill more than 380 people. Also in the newsroom with me, Janat Jalil, the convicted war criminal Ratko Mladic, known as the Butcher of Bosnia for the mass killings he oversaw in the 1990s, dies in a UN prison.
8: For me, the death of Ratko Mladic does not bring closure because the people who were killed in Srebrenica cannot come back.
6: And?
9: I've drawn lots of dots since I was a child. Dots are a symbol of the world, the cosmos. The earth is a dot. The moon, the sun, the stars, you and me, we are dots.
6: We look back on the life of the acclaimed Japanese artist Yayoi Kusama, who has died at the age of 97. That's after this bulletin.
10: BBC News with Sue Montgomery. As the search for survivors of Wednesday's catastrophic floods continues in northern Nepal and Tibet, officials have warned there's a threat of more flooding from a newly formed lake upstream. Nearly 400 people are confirmed to have died in Nepal.

0: but more than 800 remain missing. Mona Sherpa, the Nepal country director for the charity CARE, says some of the worst affected areas were also hit by an earthquake in 2015.
1: One area where 250 households were residing, it is completely swept away by the flood. And unfortunately, this was resettled houses to those who were affected by the earthquake. So that's why, like, you know, along with the immediate support, we must start having a long-term plan.
0: The former Bosnian Serb military leader Radko Mladic has died. The 84-year-old was serving a life sentence in The Hague for genocide and crimes against humanity committed during the early 1990s. Alice Adderley looks back at his reputation as the butcher of Bosnia.
2: Radko Mladic will always be linked to the gravest atrocities of the Bosnian War, the worst seen in Europe since World War II. He led the Bosnian Serb army, overseeing the siege of the capital, Sarajevo, in which at least 11,000 people were killed. Along with his political ally, Radovan Karadzic, Mladic symbolised the Serb campaign of ethnic cleansing of Croats and Muslims. Motivated by Serbian nationalism, he was fanatical in pursuing its goals.
0: European football's governing body is preparing a criminal complaint against the FIFA president Gianni Infantino. In court documents submitted in the United States, UEFA says Mr. Infantino tried to enrich himself and private investors through his failed plan to sell off stakes in tournaments, including the World Cup. More from Adam Wilde.
3: Now, this application has been made in the United States, where FIFA has a lot of businesses. They say the secretive structuring, valuation, financing and marketing inflicted direct and concrete injury on FIFA's reputation, governance, authority and commercial relationships to the detriment of FIFA, as well as its 211 members, including UEFA's 55 member associations. So this is a significant escalation and a surprise one at that.
0: President Trump has signed an executive order to rename Lake Ontario as Lake America. He said most of the lake, including its deepest parts, is in U.S. territory. Lake Ontario borders the Canadian province of the same name and the U.S. state of New York. Mr. Trump's order follows the collapse of trade talks between the U.S. and Canada amid bitter recrimination. BBC News. A group of 100 tech firms, including Microsoft and Google, are calling on countries and organizations to strengthen their cyber defenses against artificial intelligence before it's too late. The firms, which also include the AI companies Anthropic and OpenAI, say cyber attacks enabled by AI will become more widespread and sophisticated in a matter of months, and current security measures won't be enough. The Zambian opposition leader, Brian Mundubili, who'd gone into hiding after disputing the recent presidential election result, is in police custody after President Hakainde Hichilema put pressure on the United Nations in Lusaka to hand him over. More details from Wahiga Mwaura.
4: Brian Mundubili and his running mate Makhebi Zulu have handed themselves over to police for questioning over alleged threats to national security. The development comes amid growing political tensions following Zambia's disputed presidential election earlier this month. President Hakainde Hichilema was declared the winner of that election with about 60% of the vote, but Mundubili has rejected the result and said he would challenge it. The opposition has also accused authorities of using security agencies to put pressure on its leaders, allegations the government has rejected.
0: Thousands of demonstrators have protested outside the Indonesian parliament in Jakarta, demanding harsher penalties for corrupt officials. They also demanded an end to President Subianto's free school meals program, which has been dogged by mass outbreaks of food poisoning and governance problems. The Canadian actor Peter Cullen, who voiced Optimus Prime in Transformers and Eeyore in the Winnie the Pooh franchise, has died. He was 85. He said Optimus Prime's measured, low-pitched voice was inspired by his older brother, a decorated Vietnam War veteran, who told him a real hero was strong enough to be gentle. BBC News.
5: Listening to The Newsroom from the BBC World Service with me, Jenna Jalil. Such was the scale and speed of the flood disaster that saw walls of water and mud wipe out entire towns in the Himalayan border regions of Nepal and Tibet on Wednesday that officials are calling it a glacier tsunami.

0: tsunami. More than 380 people are now confirmed to have died, and well over 900 are missing in Nepal, many of them foreign tourists or pilgrims. With rescuers struggling to reach remote mountainous communities, the Nepalese army and police are helping in search operations, with more than 500 people reported to have been rescued on Thursday. Footage shows survivors being pulled from the mud and debris. Azadeh Mashiri sent this report from Nepal.
1: We drove up the mountains and the winding roads from Kathmandu to one of the worst hit areas, Trishuli. On the way, we pass ambulances, but also hearses. Emergency teams are still working through utter devastation in northern Nepal and racing to save lives. Arjun Nupane is a police officer and has been helping emergency efforts.
2: We got information of a flash flood around 9 o'clock in the morning. We got orders to start making announcements in this area. We started making public announcements in the market area as much as we could. We went to another area where there are slums and we forced people there to evacuate and brought them to higher ground.
1: Casualty figures are still rising. Nepal's Prime Minister has ordered emergency teams to work through the night. Experts believe a glacial collapse and debris may have triggered the flooding. But the danger is not over yet. There are warnings that some debris washed away into the river systems could trigger more flooding. But for now, the search for survivors continues.
0: Azadeh Mashiri. Many families around the world are desperately waiting for news of their loved ones who are missing in the floods. Pramod Pudel lives in England and is flying back to Nepal to search for his wife, parents, brother and uncle. He says he hasn't heard from his family since the floods struck.
3: I have seen the picture of where my hometown used to be, and there is nothing there now. So where my family used to live, like my mom, my dad, my wife and everyone used to live, there's nothing there. I'm trying their mobile number, but obviously mobile's not working. I try to talk to the family and stuff. And it's not working at all. So I was married like 2 months ago.
0: Countries and organisations around the world have begun sending aid to Nepal. India has sent around 50 tonnes of disaster relief supplies. China, whose Tibet region is also badly affected, is coordinating emergency assistance with Nepal. South Korea has dispatched a response team. The UK is also sending millions of dollars in aid, and the US is sending a disaster response advisor and $500,000. Nuwakot in Nepal found itself in the path of the floodwaters. Dozens of homes were destroyed and roads swamped. Jagat Lama is a local mayor.
4: This is actually a highway between China and Nepal, you know, the international highway. And there were several houses and stores and markets and rice paddies. So those are all collapsed now.
0: On the other side of the border in Tibet, an autonomous region of China where information is tightly controlled by Beijing, only a few deaths have been reported so far, although more than 550 people are said to be missing. The Chinese premier has visited the affected area in Tibet. Here's our China correspondent, Laura Bicker.
5: I've just watched the Chinese state media bulletin and it wasn't even the top story, and they did not show the images that we have seen of that Chinese port, Geelong port, being wiped away by a torrent of waves and mud. And you see the whole building collapse. You see the trucks and the lorries being pushed aside. You see people fleeing for their lives. They have not shown that. They are focusing on the rescue efforts and showing firefighters launching drones and helicopters. We do know from state media that rescuers are facing major obstacles. Within the last few hours, we've been hearing about this so-called barrier lake. Now, a body of water has formed upstream from Geelong Port, and that's one of the reasons why rescuers are struggling to get on the ground, because they fear that that body of water will burst its banks and wash them away. So the Chinese Ministry of Water Resources has been assessing the risk, and they say that there is a risk that it could burst its banks within the next 3 days. So there are further obstacles to come. But the People's Liberation Army and the Air Force are both on the scene, and they are both trying to stabilise the area, we are told.
0: Laura Bicker. Initially, it was thought that the floods were caused by an earthquake, but it now appears that they were in fact triggered by the collapse of a glacier so big that it created a seismic event that the US Geological Survey...

0: measured at 5.5, the same size as a medium-sized earthquake. Scientists have warned that Himalayan glaciers are melting at an accelerating rate because of climate change. I asked our global environment correspondent, Navin Singh Kadka, what we knew about what had caused this glacier to collapse.
1: What could have happened? So we already have the context of climate change. Global warming, as you know, has accelerated the melting of glaciers, snowpacks, permafrost, you know, ice fields and so on and so forth in this region. And as a result, I tend to call them cement. The cement of this region is vanishing. What when the cement goes away, the building crumbles. When all these, you know, glaciers, ice, snow, when they disappear, then the mountains come down. So this is what they are saying, that we already have that big background. But having said that, there might be other things as well. For example, rain. These days, rains are reaching heights where it used to only snow in the past. This is monsoon season. So there are some experts who are saying, might it be the case that rains have reached up there and that it percolated below, and that caused the water acted as lubricant and the glacier, you know, started moving down. But like I said, we will have to wait and see what they find out.
0: And are events like these becoming increasingly common in Nepal?
1: Yes. So not just in Nepal. In fact, in the entire region. You see, so the Himalayan region, it extends from Myanmar in the east and then goes on till, you know, we have the eastern Himalayas, central Himalayas, and also western Himalayas, and then also the Karakoram region, Pakistan, Hindu Kush in Afghanistan. These are the extended range, yeah? So these glaciers are collapsing, retreating, vanishing, and then glacial lakes bursting out, although in this case, they haven't found glacial lake involved. But yes, these are increasingly happening. And scientists have warned that this will continue to happen increasingly, the frequency wise as well as intensity wise.
0: So what is being done to mitigate this risk?
1: There are two things here. So global warming, the main culprit for that, the world, as you know, is struggling to cut down greenhouse gas emissions. Until that happens, scientists are saying that, you know, we're not going to bring down the temperature rise, which needs to be contained. That's a global struggle. We know that, you know, it's not moving so well. Now, on the local and regional level, what they're saying is, so because we are now living with these risks, can we monitor these risks? Not all of these mountains. Imagine there are thousands of glaciers, thousands of lakes. Not every one of them can be monitored, perhaps. But what those lakes, those glaciers that are at least upstream to major human settlements, infrastructure like, you know, bridge, hydropower, human settlements, and so on and so forth, they can be monitored. Is that happening? The answer by and large is no. And also equally importantly, after monitoring, is the information being shared? Is there communication happening? Again, when I talk to Nepali officials, they are saying communication has been very difficult, but they are saying just now before I came here, I was speaking to a number of officials, they are saying in the wake of this big mega disaster, things seem to be changing a bit. They are getting information from Chinese side and they say, let's see if this will make a significant change.
0: Navin Singh Kadka. You're listening to The Newsroom from the BBC World Service. Still to come, another headache for FIFA's embattled president, Gianni Infantino. European football's governing body says it's preparing a criminal complaint against him. The convicted war criminal, Ratko Mladic, known as the Butcher of Bosnia for the atrocities he oversaw during the Balkans Wars in the early 1990s, has died. The 84-year-old was serving a life sentence in The Hague for genocide and crimes against humanity. Mladic directed his troops to commit what were then Europe's worst atrocities since the Second World War. He oversaw the siege of Sarajevo, in which thousands of civilians were killed. This is audio of General Mladic ordering the bombardment of Muslim areas of the city during the war.
2: General Mladic here, shell the presidency and the parliament. Shoot at slow intervals till I order you to stop.
3: Understood.
2: Target Muslim neighborhoods. Not many Serbs live there.
3: Yes.
2: Shell them till they are on the edge of madness.
0: Mladic also led attempts to force Croat and Muslim civilians from large swathes of Bosnia in a campaign which became known as ethnic cleansing. In 1995, his forces massacred more than 8,000 Muslim men and

0: boys in Srebrenica. This woman lost her relatives in that massacre.
1: It's really difficult to describe how I feel. We watched as men and boys had their throats cut all around us. Women were raped here. Over two nights, people committed suicide watching what was happening. They took my husband to that building over there. My son wanted to escape, but he never appeared again.
0: For many years, Mladic evaded justice, assisted by nationalist Serbs who saw him as a war hero. But he was eventually captured and sentenced to life imprisonment in 2017 for his many crimes. Hasan Hasanovic is a survivor of the genocide and now works at the Srebrenica Memorial Centre.
2: For me, the death of Ratko Mladic does not bring closure, because the people who were killed in Srebrenica cannot come back. I was 19 when I was forced to flee Srebrenica, and I lost my twin brother, my father, and many family members. So when I heard that Ratko Mladic has died, I do not think first about his death. I think about the lives he and his forces destroyed. What matters to me is that he died having been convicted of genocide and other crimes. The judgment established what happened in Srebrenica and throughout Bosnia and Herzegovina. And his death cannot erase that historical and judicial truth.
0: The BBC's Alan Little reported extensively from Bosnia in the 1990s and co-authored a book, The Death of Yugoslavia, which is still regarded as a definitive account of the war. He spoke to James Menendez about Ratko Mladic's crimes.
3: He was made the commander of the Bosnian Serb army right at the start of the war by President Milosevic of Serbia. And it was his men acting under his command, who conducted the campaign that came to be known as ethnic cleansing. Ethnic cleansing is not a phrase coined by the Western media. It was what the term the Serbs themselves used to describe what they were doing. They would go from town to town, village to village, municipality to municipality in a very organized way, round up all the non-Serb men, put the women and children on buses and ship them off to refugee camps and hold the men in concentration camps. The men were then divided into categories. Those regarded as dangerous would be killed right from the beginning of the war, and the rest would be held and later used in prisoner exchanges. And they were held in appalling conditions of starvation, in sanitary conditions. Many of them died there. And it was all about establishing an ethnically pure Serbian territory in the Republic of Bosnia Herzegovina. So these were the among the worst war crimes committed in Europe since the Nazis. And Srebrenica, which came in 1995, 3 years after the start of the war in Bosnia, was different only in scale from what had been happening across the Serb-held territories from the very beginning. There were mini Srebrenicas, if you like, right from the start, all the way through 1992, 3, 4 and 5.
4: Alan, you met him, didn't you? I think in 1992.
3: I did meet him by pure chance. I was in the Serbian army barracks at Lukovic on the southern edge of Sarajevo, right at the start of the siege of Sarajevo. And he stopped me and said, yes. And I looked incredulous. And he said, yes, it's me, it's Mladic. And he shook my hand and pulled me right into him and wouldn't let go of my hand. It was really quite eerie. And he'd just been down to the city centre front line at a bridge across the river called the Brotherhood and Unity Bridge. And you could tell that he was very pumped up by having been so close to the military action.
4: Justice did catch up with him in the end, but he evaded justice for many, many years. How?
3: Well, because he was protected by not only Serbian public opinion, but by powerful people in Serbia. And I think even today, all these years on, and despite his conviction, if his body is returned home to Bosnian Serb territory, he will be given a hero's funeral. And so, he evaded detection. He lived in hiding. He lived in secret. Public opinion in Serbia and in the Serbian parts of Bosnia still regard him as a Serbian national hero.
0: Alan Little. European football's governing body has announced that it's not giving up in its battle to force FIFA's embattled president Gianni Infantino to resign after he was forced to abandon his plan to sell off stakes in the World Cup to private investors because of widespread outrage. UEFA says it's preparing a criminal complaint against him and has asked for access to documents to be used in proceedings in Switzerland. With more, here's Tolson Tullett from the BBC Sports Centre.
5: Yesterday, UEFA withdrew its plans to boycott tournaments with the under-20 Women's World

0: World Cup scheduled to start in Poland next month. Now, many saw that as a backing down, but the latest has clearly seen that they have the stomach for the fight, and an application, we understand, has been made by European football's governing body requesting access to evidence and documents for use in proceedings in Switzerland against both President Gianni Infantino and FIFA itself. Now, in the application, UEFA is applying to a court in Florida where the businesses FIFA operated in order to deliver the 2026 World Cup are based. It's an attempt basically to access files to be used to pursue the criminal charges in Switzerland at a later date. Now, UEFA also claims that the valuation of stakes to be sold were not independently verified, that they would have been offered too cheaply, and also that it's 55 member nations that would have potentially been harmed by the sell-off plan, and that it may pursue criminal proceedings against other FIFA officials as well. Now, 211 member nations with 106 is the threshold for the election. Mr. Infantino is scheduled to stand for re-election next year on the 18th of March in Rabat. Any challenges? But it is all really bubbling along quite significantly.
1: Yep. Tulsin Tullett. The sons of Pakistan's jailed former Prime Minister Imran Khan have told the BBC they fear he may not survive his imprisonment unless he gets the medical treatment he needs. Qasim and Suleiman Khan, who are based in the UK, say they've been denied visas to visit their 73-year-old father, whose health, while being held in solitary confinement, is reported to have declined seriously. He was briefly moved to a hospital last week after an order from Pakistan's Supreme Court, but then returned to his prison cell. The cricket star turned politician was jailed 3 years ago on corruption charges, which he says were politically motivated. His sons say they're deeply alarmed by these latest developments.
2: The situation has been gradually getting worse over the past 3 years, and now it's at a point where his health is in critical condition. The Supreme Court ordered that he was to be treated properly at an unbiased, neutral hospital. And instead, after he was sent to go to a hospital, he instead went to a government institution that only did a very mild checkup and then was taken directly back to prison, rather than being taken to the hospital where the doctors were waiting. So the treatment is by government-appointed physicians, and it's very clear that the results are fixed.
3: What is his health condition? What are his health problems at the moment after 3 years in jail?
4: So over the last year, we've heard that he's been having problems with his eye. He's lost about 80% of the vision in his right eye. And it's difficult to know the exact details, but when our aunt went to go and visit him, she said he was wearing an eye patch. She said that he seemed very distressed about the continued isolation, and apparently his blood pressure has risen as a result of the stress and the anxiety of 10 months of isolation, not even being allowed to see his family members, his lawyers or his doctors.
3: Suleiman, can I just tell you what the Pakistani government have said? They put out a statement earlier on this week saying Imran Khan is medically stable, receiving regular checkups in jail. It says he does not need emergency hospital treatment and that he is getting proper medical care. What do you say to all of that from the Pakistan government?
4: I just say really simply, then they should just give us proof. What are they hiding? He should be reviewed independently by a neutral doctor, his own physicians, or a neutral doctor, and they should show us the results.
1: Imran Khan's sons, Suleiman and Qasim, speaking to Ben Brown. The acclaimed avant-garde artist Yayoi Kusama, famed for her colourful polka dot-covered art, has died at the age of 97. She became one of the world's most recognisable artists in the 1980s and 90s after having been mostly overlooked for decades. In a career that was marked by constant struggles with mental health, she became distressed when her ideas were copied by white male contemporaries like Andy Warhol, whose works would then go on to win acclaim. Will Leonardo looks back at her life.
5: Yayoi Kusama was among the world's most famous contemporary artists. Her polka dot paintings, pumpkin sculptures and light installations were instantly recognisable. Colourful and playful, they complemented the age of the camera phone, with exhibitions around the globe regularly drawing long queues. Kusama also inspired intense interest from critics and the media, partly arising from her troubled relationship with her mental health. For half a

0: life, she based herself in a Japanese psychiatric institution. Her obsessive thoughts and hallucinations from a young age fed into her work, but were also destructive. In 2012, she spoke to the BBC ahead of a large retrospective at the Tate Modern.
1: For 3 or 4 days, I didn't eat. I just painted and collapsed. Then I went to psychiatric hospital. The doctor said that I had to be admitted.
0: Kusama was born in Imperial Japan into a wealthy conservative family. Her first sketches were of flowers at her father's horticultural business, and art quickly became a way to deal with her hallucinations. Polka dots inspired by her visions were seen as early as when she was 10 years old in a portrait of her mother showing her face and clothes covered in the spots. She was often asked what the motif meant to her.
1: Please ask that to my hand. I've drawn lots of dots since I was a child and covered my fashion and my notebooks with dots. Dots are a symbol of the world, the cosmos. The earth is a dot. The moon, the sun, the stars are all made up of dots. You and me, we are dots.
0: Sex, or Kusama's aversion to it, was another key theme. As a child, her mother made her spy on her adulterous father's affairs, causing a trauma she said she tried to heal through her art, as seen especially in her sculptures covered in phalluses. She moved to New York in the late 1950s, establishing herself as a major part of the art scene. Her infinity net paintings began here. The abstract works, covered in repeated curved brushstrokes, would become her longest-running series. Her style, a mash of pop art, minimalism and surrealism, influenced, and she said, was heavily borrowed by an array of her then better-known white male contemporaries, including Andy Warhol. Widespread commercial success and recognition came later in life. She collaborated with fashion brands and musicians, and her sculptures, for example, her famous polka dot pumpkin, became coveted public art pieces. One in the Japanese art destination Naoshima helped draw huge numbers of tourists to a remote island. It was swiftly restored after being blown away by a typhoon in 2021. Yayoi Kusama was also a known anti-war activist. During her time in New York, she staged protests against the Vietnam War, until her later years would always say her art was made with world peace in mind. Her death marks the loss of a titanic figure, who through a career spanning many decades inspired mass appeal and critical acclaim in equal measure.
2: Will Leonardo with that look back on the life of the artist Yayoi Kusama, who has died at the age of 97. That's it from this edition of The Newsroom. Thanks very much for listening.
3: In 30 minutes, the documentary hears from architects leading LA's recovery after last year's catastrophic fires.
4: There will be concrete, there will be stucco, there will be cabinetry and glass. We will have no combustible material in the framing of the house.
3: That's followed by BBC Inside Science,
5: where we've been discussing the truth about data centres with Emeritus Professor Deborah Andrews, who spent much of her career researching these buildings in which our technology futures reside. Will they save the economy, or are they water-guzzling climate criminals?
3: And at 21 GMT, the inquiry is asking, how has the Junta Party changed India's politics?
6: In terms of addressing the trigger for these protests, there is some amount of progress. The government is doing what it can. But in terms of addressing the underlying problem, I think that's just a much bigger ask.
3: This is the BBC World Service.
7: Keeps the pressure on FIFA President Gianni Infantino as European football's governing body pursues criminal legal proceedings over plans to sell stakes in the World Cup to private investors. More on that on Sport Today, plus the Champions League draw and the latest transfer news. And a Swiss runner has one of athletics' oldest and most controversial world records in her sights. Can Audrey Vero set a new mark in the women's 800 metres? That's all to come in 2 minutes.
8: BBC News with Jim Lee. Officials in Nepal and Tibet have warned of another potential disaster after Wednesday's catastrophic flash floods. There are fears that a lake that's formed high in the mountains could burst its banks, causing further destruction. Nearly 400 bodies have been recovered, but many more remain missing. The convicted war criminal Ratko Mladic has died in a UN prison hospital aged 84. The former Bosnian Serb military leader was serving a life sentence in The Hague for genocide and crimes against humanity. European football's governing body is preparing a criminal complaint against the FIFA president, Gianni Infantino. UEFA says Mr. Infantino tried to enrich himself and private investors through his failed plan to sell off stakes in tournaments, including the World Cup. 100 tech firms, including Microsoft and Google, are

0: calling on countries and organisations to strengthen their cyber defences against artificial intelligence before it's too late. The companies say cyber attacks enabled by AI will become more widespread and sophisticated within months. A Norwegian-based human rights group says Iran has executed more than 500 people so far this year, with a surge in hangings in recent days. Iran Human Rights says almost 30 were connected to January's anti-government protests. President Trump has signed an executive order to rename Lake Ontario as Lake America. It borders the Canadian province of the same name and the state of New York. Such orders apply only to US official usage. People living near the childhood home of David Bowie have objected to plans to turn it into a tourist attraction. A heritage group expects 20,000 people a year to visit the house on a quiet suburban street in southeast London. The Canadian actor Peter Cullen, who voiced Optimus Prime in Transformers and Eeyore in Winnie the Pooh franchise, has died. He was 85. BBC News.
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6: Fees are continuing to climb, as does the brinkmanship in football's transfer window. Welcome to Sport Today. I'm Mike McCarthy. European football's elite gathered for the Champions League draw, and many are trying to get big business done. But at least one club is insisting they won't. We'll bring you the latest on that. And she's registered 3 of the 10 fastest women's 800-metre times in history. But can Switzerland's Audrey Vero beat one of athletics' oldest and most controversial world records? We start with the big news from the world of football, with UEFA, European football's governing body, pursuing criminal legal proceedings against FIFA and its president Gianni Infantino. Now, the complaint comes weeks after plans were revealed and then later scrapped to sell off stakes in the World Cup and other major FIFA competitions to private investors. Plans which led to the football associations of many countries to withdraw their support for the FIFA boss, who's seeking re-election in March. The BBC's Adam Wilde has more.
7: Documents seen by the BBC show that an application has been made by UEFA requesting access to evidence and documents for use in legal proceedings in Switzerland, where both FIFA and UEFA are based. The European governing body's case states that FIFA's now abandoned plans to sell off parts of the World Cup and other competitions would have potentially harmed UEFA's members, and that Gianni Infantino engineered the plan in order to enrich himself and potential private investors. UEFA insists that the plan was concocted without its knowledge or that of other key stakeholders in football, and that the proposal had been long in development. This development came as all 55 heads of UEFA's member associations gathered ahead of the Champions League draw in Monaco, where they confirmed the withdrawal of a threat to boycott FIFA competitions after assurances that the plan would be irrevocably and permanently withdrawn. However, they have reiterated their loss of confidence in the organisation and announced their intention to find a candidate to challenge Gianni Infantino in next year's presidential election.
6: Adam Wilde. Well, there's plenty more on this developing story on our website, bbc.com/sport. And as Adam mentioned, that news from UEFA coming shortly before the draw was made for the league phase of this season's European Champions League. The BBC's senior football reporter Ian Dennis was watching. And Ian, this is a format that was created so that we get more big games between the big names before the knockout stages. So which ties stand out most to you?
8: Well, I think Jose Mourinho, we know, is obviously box office. I think straight away he catches the attention because obviously he's back at Real Madrid and he faces two former clubs who he's had European success with in Inter at home and Roma away. But also he makes a double return to London because Real Madrid will travel to face Arsenal, the side who they actually were knocked out of in the quarterfinal stage in 2025. But this year, Shakhtar Donetsk, the Ukrainian champions, who've previously played their home games, bearing in mind they haven't played in Donetsk since 2014, they previously played in countries such as Poland and Germany and Slovenia. This season, they will play their Champions League home matches at Stamford Bridge, the home of Chelsea. And so, therefore, Jose Mourinho will actually return

0: to Stamford Bridge, the former Chelsea manager. That was something that really caught my eye.
1: And look, there are lots of newcomers in this stage of the competition as well. How do some of their league phase campaigns look?
0: Yeah, you've got Viking, who've qualified for the Champions League proper for the first time in their history. It's actually the first time in 27 years that two Norwegian teams have actually reached the Champions League. So for Viking, they've got Bayern Munich at home, Atletico away, and then they also face English opposition with a trip to Villa Park. And as for Sabah, the Azerbaijan champions, it's a fascinating story. Bearing in mind they were only formed in 2017 and got their first title in 2026 and qualified in dramatic circumstances with just 20 seconds left to beat Hapoel Be'er Sheva and then to force extra time and go on to win. They travel to the Nou Camp. They then go to England twice, the Emirates for Arsenal and Old Trafford, Manchester United. And plus, they face Borussia Dortmund and Napoli. So there's some really mouthwatering games as far as the Azerbaijan champions are concerned. And then you've got Como, who are actually not going to play their home games in Como because their ground doesn't meet UEFA criteria. So they're going to play in Reggio Emilia, which is around 124 miles away, but managed by Cesc Fabregas. The first time in their 119-year history that they're in the Champions League. And Cesc Fabregas comes up against one of his former sides in Barcelona. But they also face the defending champions Paris Saint-Germain at home and also will welcome Manchester United to Italy as well. So there's some really attractive ties as far as Como are concerned.
1: Ian, thank you. Well, elsewhere, time running out for clubs across Europe to strengthen their squads ahead of the transfer window closing next week. Many teams are still trying to do business, among them Liverpool, as they search for wide players who might offer the impact Mohamed Salah did for 9 years at Anfield before his departure in May. They may have their answer in the Frenchman, Bradley Barcola, but he won't come cheap. Our football reporter this Thursday is Maz Faruqi, and Maz reportedly talks between Liverpool and Paris Saint-Germain to sign Barcola on the right track.
2: Yeah, he certainly won't be cheap, Mike. You are spot on. Liverpool and Paris Saint-Germain have reportedly agreed a transfer fee which could rise to over $160 million. That would make Bradley Barcola Liverpool's second most expensive signing behind Alexander Isak. That fee would also be the most money in history played for a league player. And Barcola's arrival at Liverpool could also trigger Cody Gakpo's departure as well. Tottenham reportedly one of the clubs potentially interested in signing him. But on Liverpool and on the business's side have been trying to do this transfer window. Unsurprisingly, perhaps, Andoni Iraola today been keeping his cards very close to his chest when asked which players he's hoping to bring in and in which areas he's hoping to strengthen.
3: I don't know what's going to happen. You know, it's not, we have to be patient for another, even myself, for another 4 or 5 days, and then we will know, and then I will be comfortable the 1st of September, or the 2nd in this case, when they tell me, okay, this is who we are, this is the options we have, and then we can really start thinking, okay, then we might start thinking in the players in these positions. But right now we don't know. I have in my head, you know, what I want. We've been talking not now, since the beginning with the club, and they all know also what we want, and then it's a matter of closing the deals.
1: Well, let's bring in French football journalist Patrick Julliard. And Patrick, thanks for being with us. Barcola hasn't played for Paris Saint-Germain this season, given the transfer speculation. How much of a statement signing for Liverpool and new boss Andoni Iraola would he be?
4: I think it would be definitely a great addition to Liverpool. He has a wide range of qualities. He's good at one versus one. He offers quickness, in-depth game. He can also go to the byline and deliver good crosses. As you might have seen, he has very long legs, which means he's a quick runner, and he can find great angles for shots. And well, he's also a good dribbler. So that's a wide range of qualities, I think bigger than Gakpo's qualities. And I think he could be a great addition. Liverpool already lost Salah, but also Luis Diaz, and also he's right-footed. He mainly plays on the left wing, which might give also the opportunity for Liverpool to get another player for the right wing, maybe Ismail Assar or another one. So I

0: think it would be definitely a great addition, and that's why it's so expensive.
1: Yeah, absolutely, and very versatile as well, it seems. You mentioned him being right-footed but playing off the left, but he has done other things as well. Is that another reason why Liverpool might be so keen, and could he succeed

0: global warming. How global warming might affect El Niños has been hard to unpick because significant events are rare and paper weather records don't go back very far. A team led by paleoclimatologist Julie Cole has made up for the missing data by examining Pacific corals.
1: Corals that grow on these Pacific islands can live for decades or even centuries, and they lay down their skeleton at a rate of about 1 or 2 centimeters per year, the species that we use. And so we're able to sample that millimeter by millimeter to get a monthly set of samples. We measure the chemistry of the skeleton, and the chemistry of the skeleton tells us the temperature at which the skeleton grew. And then we also utilize dead corals, coral boulders. They really just look like big gray boulders that have washed up on the beach.
0: And where did you go to get these particular corals?
1: These corals come from the Galapagos Islands, which really lies in the heart of the eastern Pacific side of El Nino. And it lies in the heart of the place where the strongest El Ninos have their biggest impact. So it's really well located for studying the history of strong El Nino events.
0: I mean, because the striking claim is that the strongest El Ninos are getting stronger. Yep. Have I got that right?
1: Yep. What we're able to see is that the range of variability in our data from high to low is much greater in the corals that grew since the 1980s compared to those that grew in the pre-industrial. We see that the modern El Nino is 36% stronger than the pre-industrial El Nino. We have a transitional period in between with a little bit of data between 1850 and 1980 or so, that shows a tendency for increasing variability. So we see the strengthening of El Nino across the last 1,000 years, and it closely parallels the change, the increase in global temperature over that time.
0: I mean, you do have a chart, a graph in the paper that looks astonishingly like the famous hockey stick graph, where there's sort of wiggles of temperature going back hundreds of years, and then it sort of shoots up right at the modern era.
1: And yes, I'm glad you caught that.
0: I mean, you're certain this is not a coincidence?
1: Well, I think at first we thought, what if it is a coincidence? Because we kept expecting to see, I don't know, something different. And we just didn't. We got what we got. And we've analyzed everything in my lab, you know, pretty much. And I don't know what else it is that is changing on that time scale. It has taken us a while to get this out. But yeah, we could see this trend in our data. And as this event has been developing over the last few months, we've been thinking, well, you know, this is actually not a surprise.
0: Within the known records of El Nino, I mean, we had some very strong ones. We had obviously 23, 24. 2015, 2016 was the last really strong one. 1997, again, I think it was 1982. Big one people talk about in 1877. Can you see individual events like those and give us a sense of actually how strong they were?
1: Yeah, our records do show individual events, and we have multiple overlapping records covering the last several decades that show 1997-98 event very clearly recorded as highly unusual. All of the records we have, however, show that the coral stopped growing in 1982-83. You may know that that event killed 95% of all the coral in Galapagos, and our records clearly experienced some dieback. However, they regrew and kept going. So we're able to get more recent periods, but not that particular event because it was so strong. So yes, we can see individual events. And when we look back at 1877-78, which is often held up as another super El Nino, very interestingly, we do not see it as a super El Nino in Galapagos. So that's something I'm digging into a little bit deeper now with my group to try to understand where are the coral records that show it and where are the coral records that do not show it. One of the things we know about that event is from the human history records that document famine in many parts of the world during that time. But we should remember that the famine that may have occurred back then might not be proportional to the temperature change in the tropical Pacific. And so using that, I think, to sort of say that that was a super El Nino, let's just say that we need to dig into the data that actually come out of the tropical Pacific Ocean to really characterize that. We're doing that now. We're also looking at other parts of the tropics to see if that event was really unusual.
0: And what of the future? The concern then is that on top of the sort of general predictions of the impacts of global warming, there will be additional impact because there could be stronger El Ninos in the future that will disrupt systems.

0: problems even more than we know at the moment.
1: Yeah, that's the big concern. And, you know, when we think about the impacts of global warming, we know, for example, that the temperature change tends to be concentrated in the highest latitudes, that we're seeing strengthening of rainfall or precipitation, I should say, in the highest latitudes, as well as on along the equator. Whereas El Niños tend to have a characteristic pattern of warm and wet across the subtropics and tropics. And so there's sort of a different spatial pattern, and it might mean that in addition to the impacts of global warming concentrated in certain areas, there will be impacts of El Niño that may be affecting other areas, spreading the damages.
0: Julie Cole of the University of Michigan on the double whammy of climate change and a strengthening El Niño.
2: Thanks, Roland. You're listening to Inside Science from the BBC World Service. Tell us what science you think we should be investigating. Our email address is insidescience@bbc.co.uk. Look, tomorrow is Friday. Friday, what does that mean? That means fish and chips day, of course, but not so fast. Each week we are interviewing one of the shortlisted authors for one of the biggest prizes in science writing, the Royal Society Trivedi Book Prize. And this week I spoke to Rose George, who wants to change how you feel about fish, or rather, and this matters, about fishes.
3: My book is about fishes and fishing. So it's about the industry of fishing, but it's also very definitely about the creature, the animal that is fish. And there's also quite a lot of humans in it.
2: One of the interesting things that you explain at the beginning is you use the plural fishes rather than the plural fish, even though fish means lots of fish and what one fish. Explain that.
3: I am very suspicious when it comes to animal welfare of singular plurals. I think it makes it very easy to dismiss the animals as a kind of mass or as not individuals. So I wanted to use the word fishes to remind us that these are animals, these are sentient beings, yet in most kind of discourse we talk of them as tonnage and stocks and as if they're fruit. And in fact, you know, in some languages they are called fruit. We have in French and German and Italian, they talk of, you know, fruits de mer, and as it, they're not fruit. I mean, they're animals. So I'm just trying to rehabilitate fishes to where they should be, which is as animals worthy of scientific interest.
2: And what have we lost? If we look around the waters of Britain, most of us can't see under the sea, but if we could see under the sea and see what's changed over the last 100 years, what are the sort of numbers that we're talking about?
3: Well, the numbers are pretty horrific. So the United Nations organisation, UNCTAD, says that 90% of, it says fish stocks. I'm going to say populations of fishes. But 90% of fish stocks are in trouble. So they're either overfished, they're under pressure, they're somewhere in trouble, and they're definitely not in a state they should be in. But if we look at our supermarket shelves or the fishmonger or the fish counter, there's no gap as far as you can tell, because the fishes come from elsewhere, because it's a global economy. And so we don't know that we are missing local populations of fish. So things like herring, for example, obviously herring used to be absolutely so abundant, you could walk on it like a carpet. That's gone. Yeah, it's hard to think of a fish that's not really in trouble. Maybe the Alaskan pollock. But in general, we have depleted the oceans in a quite horrific manner.
2: But when I want to make myself feel good about myself, I buy line caught salmon or marine certificate certified fish that tells me it's sustainable. Are these things not?
3: The industry, I think, is very good at kind of verbal theatrics. So you just said line caught salmon. Now, a line caught fish, you probably think it's a bloke on a small boat with a rod and a line. But it's really not. Line caught, in technical terms, can be a line 100 miles long, with thousands of hooks. But it is very difficult. But yes, you can make better choices. But the problem is that the underlying fundamental reality of the state of life in the ocean is so dismal that you're making a less bad choice.
2: And we can care about this because we care about ecology in general and habitats, but your book tries to make us care about it because we should care about fish and fish sentience. What research did you come across that maybe changed or augmented your view of what it is like to be a fish?
3: Well, this is one of the absolute most compelling triggers I had for writing the book, is realizing in the last 20 years or so how much work has been done on the very

0: Very controversial concept that number one, fish have feelings and are sentient and are clever, and also that they feel pain. One of the most powerful sets of research has been in looking at the wrasse, which is a very popular aquarium fish, but the cleaner wrasse in particular has been shown to pass the mirror mark test, which is a very big deal in animal cognition and sentience. If an animal can recognize itself in the mirror, so if you put a mark on an animal's face, including a fish face, and they then recognize themselves in the mirror and they don't attack that image, then they're known to have what's called a self face. They know who they are and they know what they look like. So wrasse have passed that test, which is extraordinary.
1: You did a lot of different things. There's books. You went diving. You went on fishing boats. You spoke and seemed to get on extremely well with fishermen, despite, I suspect, philosophical differences. You vomited on a lot of boats.
0: I did, yeah.
1: Of all of these, the experiences you had, what left the biggest impression?
0: The two fishermen who I went fishing with, one is a guy called Rex, who is a small boat fisherman, lives in Filey on the East Yorkshire coast, and looks like a Viking. I mean, basically central casting fisherman. He single-handedly pretty much has reduced seabird bycatch by changing his nets in Filey Bay, which is when you catch other species as well as what you're trying to catch. So he's a bit of a star. And the other thing is, the other boat on which I vomited more actually was operated by Captain Tom McClure, who, I mean, you say we probably had philosophical differences. I mean, there were absolutely profound out differences, and yet we took them through, and he knows what I think and I know what he thinks, and I respect him. I don't like his fishing method. I don't like bottom trawling. I would happily see it banned because it's just too destructive. But he would disagree with that, and he's got every right to do that. And we're still friends. So I think it was I wanted to make these people human. I wanted to get their stories. I wanted to convey that even though I may disagree with the scale of industrial fishing and what it has done, I respect these people. I respect that they are out on the sea, that they understand their environment probably like no one else. So if that came across that I warmed to them, I'm glad, because and also Tom was really kind when I vomited 4 times in a day on his boat. I mean, I'm kind of a terrible person to write a book about fish and fishing because I am horribly seasick. And I haven't touched fish as a food since I was 5 years old. So I've no idea what it tastes like, really.
1: Thank you very much indeed, Rose. Caroline, talk to us about science. What have you looked at?
2: So, Tom, have you been following this attempt to save the Swift telescope?
1: Yes, I thought it was doomed.
2: It is, well, I'll save the punchline for later. But so the Swift telescope was launched in 2004 and it spent 20 years studying gamma ray bursts, which is super interesting because they're released when massive stars die and go on to form black holes. So incredibly important sort of astrophysics information. And Swift is special because it reacts really quickly. So it can detect and turn towards an explosion in about a minute. Whereas if you compare it to Hubble, Hubble moves 1 degree per minute. So Swift is really sort of nimble, and it can detect gamma rays and x-rays, which other telescopes like Hubble can't. So it's very valuable. But atmospheric drag basically means it's been slowly spiraling towards Earth, and it's getting very close to burning up in our atmosphere. But NASA decided to try and save it. They gave Catalyst, a private company, $30 million and 9 months to design a spacecraft to try and save Swift. And in July, a spacecraft called Link was launched to kind of chase after Swift, grab it and pull it into orbit. But sadly, Link spiraled out of control. It lost its fuel. It's not going to be able to save Swift. And Swift is going to burn up in our atmosphere at the end of the year, which I'm really sad about because, you know, there's nothing to replace Swift. And we're just not going to have this information about gamma ray bursts that we used to.
1: What a way to... I mean, it had such a lovely arc. It was going to be a sort of Project Hail Mary style thing. They turn up, they save it. It's very... And just to clarify, because I think it's fascinating, we talk about it burning up in our atmosphere, but also atmospheric drag. There isn't really a place where... I used to think the atmosphere would stop suddenly, and then... But what's happening? Why is it slowing?
2: Yes, so there isn't a sort of concrete line, like I sort of used to picture the atmosphere as something that wraps around the Earth. Instead, it just gets sort of less dense as you move away from the Earth.

0: And even though, you know, Swift is almost existing in a vacuum, it's not quite, and it basically gradually slows it down. It starts getting a little bit closer to Earth until eventually...
1: And it's a gradually then suddenly thing, isn't it?
0: Yes, and it's like, going to be...
2: enough drag and then it's just whoosh.
0: And it's going to be suddenly at the end of this year. So time is up for Swift, which is sad. But it also makes me think about how amazing NASA is at building things that that last so much longer than anticipated. So this is sad, but Swift was launched in 2004. It was meant to last 2 years. It still works now. It's only atmospheric drag that's kind of the problem. It could hypothetically keep going. Hubble, launched in 1990, was only meant to last till 2005. It's still going. The Voyagers.
1: But are they just under-promising and over-delivering? I always wonder whether this is a PR thing.
0: It's a great PR thing. I'm blown away. It just seems like so many of their spacecraft just last way, way beyond what we're expecting.
1: Well, look, we can't guarantee that you will live to 110 thanks to our episode. All we can really guarantee after all that is that we are all, like space probes everywhere, 30 minutes closer to burning up in our own fiery death. We hope it was a wise use of those 30 minutes, and Roland Pease will be with you next time when we will all have shuffled a week further along the mortal coil. Until then, it is goodbye from Caroline.
0: Goodbye.
1: And a cheery goodbye from me.
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4: I'm glaciologist Dr. Catherine Walker, and this is the story of A23A, a megaberg twice the size of London and weighing a trillion tons, from colossal beginnings to its humble demise.
3: A23A, biography.
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14: Kia ora, morena. 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Te Reo Irirangi o ngā tangata o Manawatu. You're on The Morning Show this morning with Hugh. It is a couple of minutes past 8. Coming up for you over the course of the next hour, you can hear my chat with Emily Hartley Scudder about her show Cameo, which is coming, which is happening right now at Tamanoa. It's not coming up. Also, I'll be talking to Roy Tankersley about Shaky Places. That is a performance by the Choral Society coming up on the 5th of September. We've also got music on the way for you from Valerie Ahurangi, Grayson Gilmore and Mana Lion. Right now, let's have today's featured track.
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0: I don't usually have to do two of these in 1 week, certainly not two in 2 days, but yesterday we got the very sad news that Tim Curry had passed. Now, Tim Curry, of course, had suffered a stroke, I think, 10 years ago. He had been, you know, dealing with a variety of health issues in the aftermath of that. And like Dolly Parton, as I mentioned yesterday, he was 80 years old. So, you know, that combination of factors means that his passing isn't necessarily a surprise, but it is very sad. He was an utterly iconic figure and one of these people who wasn't necessarily always in good things. You know, the movies and TV shows and video games that he was in over the course of his career was so numerous that it is kind of mathematically impossible for all of them to be good. But he's one of these guys where even if the thing that he was in was in some way not good or even actively like garbage, he was reliably the best thing in it. He was always an incredible amount of fun to watch. And he had this real gift for kind of gleeful camp, but also an ability to kind of precisely dial that level of camp into whatever the thing he was doing was. And so, you know, he got his start with the role of Frankenfurter in Rocky Horror, first on the stage and then reprising the role for the movie adaptation. And that sort of typecast him as kind of camp villains for a long time. But he even if you look at the character of Frankenfurter, he has this real trick of making you sympathize with this very camp villain and kind of giving him a core of humanity which is striking and kind of strange in a movie which is so like deliberately campy and over the top and full of like deliberately low budget and schlocky gestures. It's a real skill, and that is just one of the things that makes his passing a real kind of end of an era. Of course, as part of the Rocky Horror Show, he performed as a singer. And what many people don't know is that he actually released three albums of music under his own name, performing as a musician. These are generally considered to be lesser compared to his film work, although, you know, they're not without fans. What I'm going to do now to mark his passing is I am going to play a song from the Rocky Horror Picture Show, and I'm going to play Frankenfurter's kind of grand farewell song that comes at the end of the movie when he briefly believes that he's going to get a chance to return to his home planet before his final comeuppance arrives. In memory, why not go and find a thing with Tim Curry in it and watch him be absolutely the best thing in that movie, regardless of the movie's quality. Right now, here he is, right back in the 1970s, in the film adaptation, The Rocky Horror Picture Show, with I'm Going Home.
1: What? I can explain.

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0: It's time for a community interview on NPR.
1: This morning, I am talking to Emily Hartley Scudder. Good morning. How's it going?
2: Morning. Yeah, it's good. Thank you.
1: Wonderful. Wonderful. And we're talking about your new exhibition, which is called Cameo, which is coming up to Manawa.
2: It is. It opens on this Saturday, the 22nd at 5:30.
1: So excellent. Yes. That's very exciting. And there are a couple of interesting things about this exhibition. One of them is that it's sort of centred around a response to quite an iconic local landmark here in Palmerston North, the Ladies' Rest. And we talk about that in a second. But also it's the first, I think, local award of this prize from the Fair Trust Art Prize. That's
2: yes,
1: quite exciting.
2: It's really exciting. Eileen Fair left money in her will towards an art award and also a science award. And so Te Manawa has been working with the trust to develop how that award will kind of happen. And yep. I'm very lucky to be the first recipient.
1: If people are not kind of locked into the world of art in the sense of actually like doing art professionally, they might not necessarily understand what that means. Like, what does it mean to you to receive a prize like that?
2: It's significant because I guess as artists we often cobble together different jobs and different funding from different places. So a large part of it is actually the getting a monetary prize to help pay the bills and help me focus on my art practice. That's a huge thing. Yeah.
1: There was a point in history where if you made religious art, then the church would pay you like a retainer to do that, but that doesn't really exist, and it's certainly not if you're not making religious art.
2: Definitely. So it's a wonderful opportunity. It's great for the arts ecosystem in Aotearoa to have another prize, because often it's kind of on when you're an artist, you kind of have these residencies and awards on your radar. Some you can apply for, some it's kind of a panel and you're kind of chosen. So it's and often at the side of the time, some things have disappeared or, they've stopped being offered. So it's really cool that this is like a new one and it's going to be an annual thing. So it's going to...
1: That's very exciting. And I mean, it gives people, I guess, also an opportunity to make a fuss about having won this thing, which is a chance to tell people about your art, which is great.
2: It creates that kind of excitement and a reason to talk about it. And bringing...

0: bringing artists to the region as well. I'm based in Wellington, but I've been doing quite a few research trips, looking in the archives, and yeah, digging up things around the Ladies' Rest historic buildings.
1: So, I mean, to turn to the art and the Ladies' Rest, what was it about the building and its history that inspired you?
0: Well, I joke about having been kind of stuck in the bathroom for a while with my practice. I've been looking at domestic spaces, and it actually started with dolls' houses and miniatures and kind of creating these artificial scenes and looking to kitchen and bathroom showrooms and museum dioramas and these kind of like artificial constructions of everyday spaces. And I've kind of zoned in on the bathroom for quite a few years now, and I've been collecting a lot of vintage, colourful bathroom sinks and bathtubs. And inevitably, I started focusing on like the idea of public bathrooms. And it's obviously this quite intimate space, and bringing that into the public. And it's obviously like something that we need to do. Everyone goes to the bathroom, and it's a lot about access. And it was like quite hard fought to get women's bathrooms, because there was kind of men's urinals and bathrooms, but it was like quite a feat actually to convince the men in power that like, no, like women would also like to go out and about. So it's kind of taking that history. And around in the 30s in Aotearoa, there was quite a few, the public bathrooms shifted to kind of this idea of restrooms. And there's some really beautiful ones around. This is, I think, one of the only ones that's still completely functional and preserved. And it was kind of a focus on actually having a space to sit down, to chat, to meet people, to look after your baby, breastfeed, heat up your milk. There's actually a shower facilities there now. So it's like, it's serving this quite important social and kind of community function.
1: And with its genesis in that kind of period, that's tied into quite a key period in terms of like increasing women's rights and increasing women's public visibility and all of that stuff in terms of New Zealand history. So it kind of comes out of that time.
0: Definitely. So it's been quite fascinating looking into that history and reading the kind of documents and seeing the old plans of the buildings and trying to kind of find which ones still exist around the country. There's one in Whanganui that is used, I think, by a women's society. So the rooms are still used, but it's still got the beautiful Ladies' Rest. I went past one in Oamaru that's also the Plunkett Rooms. Some have kind of been repurposed or have been demolished. But, yeah, I think I've enjoyed, I guess, looking at that time and how, you know, how important just things that you overlook, things that you might take for granted were if you can't, you know, if you can't do that, and if you get stuck, caught short. And I guess thinking, using that history, but to also think about how, like, the needs of people, like, it's still like it was really important to get women's bathrooms, but now it's actually very important to have gender neutral spaces, accessible spaces. Always talks to all these people that have maybe been excluded from society and like not really considered, just kind of so I think it's like quite important to acknowledge that.
1: Absolutely. I mean, there's a couple of things, right? So we're living in a current era of repoliticization of bathrooms on a scale unseen in quite some time. But also, to talk about the accessibility thing, my wife uses a wheelchair. She uses a powered wheelchair, and she has fatigue and pain problems, which means that there's some strength stuff going on. And the number of accessible bathrooms, which are only accessible if you have your husband manage the door for you, are quite striking, right? Because people think about accessibility along one particular axis, but actually if someone's got one set of needs, what's the chances that they've got other sets of needs that you haven't necessarily considered?
0: Yeah, gosh, it's so important that everyone consults with everyone, because it's so easy just to like just think of your own experience. So I guess by drawing attention to it, I guess it's kind of

0: hopefully helping people, maybe think about it a little bit more. And then often the accessible toilet is also just lumped together with the baby change and also the all gender space too. So it's kind of like fulfilling all of these things, but what if, it's a lot of components to,
1: absolutely. And what if all of those things need to happen at once?
0: Exactly.
1: Then you are, I'm thinking of that thing where people use disability parking as a stick to try and beat cycleways with, and actually that's two things which shouldn't be in conflict, which have been put into conflict.
0: Yes, yeah.
1: To talk a bit about the work, it's dealing with the actual function of the bathrooms in a biological sense, in a way that I think you're being kind of deliberately a bit provocative with, which is fun. And it's also like it's a way to, I guess, start those conversations, right?
0: Yeah, I think for this one in particular, this exhibition, I wanted to be quite, more explicit with it, more kind of overt and quite playful, and wanted to kind of break down the different functions that that bathrooms serve, in particular public bathrooms or, bathrooms in school. Or so I guess thinking about the different, it's also a place, because it is that private, there's kind of that component of privacy, obviously, it's used for having a smoke or, doing those kind of slightly naughty things as well. So I've got a series of paintings that kind of look at that. There's one that's kind of having a nod to perhaps smoking and because it does have that private kind of aspect, it has been obviously used for having sex and whatnot, and it's kind of become, it's not, I can't personally talk to it obviously, but for gay men it was like it's been a meeting place, because they, it was like wasn't before decriminalisation, it was something that you weren't allowed to do, you couldn't just go out and meet. So it's kind of, it just draws attention to the fact that if people are restricted or can't participate in just the everyday life, there's, what kind of happens in these
1: That's different, right. Functions, yeah, that
0: things serve.
1: It's a classic study in sort of cascading unforeseen consequences, right?
0: Yeah.
1: Because you create this public capsule of private space.
0: Yeah.
1: And then all of the things that people want privacy for because they're socially unacceptable for various reasons start creeping into that little capsule of private space. And you have to find ways of dealing with that, which are going to vary depending on exactly which behaviours you're talking about.
0: Definitely. That's a really great way to describe it. And, I've been quite, I guess there's a bit of humour in there. There's a painting called Piss Factory that it is also referencing a Patti Smith song. She worked at a pipe factory. But so there's the different things like going to the bathroom. I do have a painting that's got tampons and menstruation products, because that's, an important thing. And you don't normally see still life oil paintings depicting those things. And then also one that's kind of referencing breastfeeding and with the various apparatus. And so, I kind of wanted to break those different things down. And then I also, the very exciting thing, I've had help constructing this amazing conversation pit that actually has a very strange fountain in the centre of it, which is actually four corner sinks that will be running.
1: Oh, that's really cool.
0: So that works. It's kind of a nod to, all the conversations that happen in particularly women's bathrooms. I've heard that it's quite a different experience in men's bathrooms. It's just get in and out as quick as possible. Do not make eye contact.
1: As a rule. Every so often, in pub toilets where I've been playing as a band, you might get a, "Oh yeah, that was all right, man," or something like that, but not more as a rule.
0: Yeah. but it's almost the opposite. I think particularly when it's kind of on a night out, like make friends, people, share makeup, or it's kind of like there's some quite wonderful conversations that happen. And I guess also in particular this ladies' rest, actually

0: He has a beautiful kind of lounge area, and they've actually got the original Rimu chairs that they've recovered. So you can actually kind of just rest, and I think often there was the newspaper that was delivered there, and magazines and stuff. So it really became quite a hub.
1: And again, I mean, that sort of ties into that thing, right? In the sense that, like, women, I guess, strategizing about the situation that they're in, is and was kind of a subversive thing, right? Like getting together in the toilets and discussing the scene out on the dance floor is actually kind of a mutual support strategy that's not really supported by the space, so people are finding ways to do it elsewhere.
0: Definitely. Yeah, that's a really good point. Kind of spinning secrets and, gossip and, yeah.
1: So, as well as the exhibition itself, there's like a conversation about the Ladies' Rest that you're going to be doing. That's quite cool.
0: That's happening on the 24th of October, and that's part of the Festival of Design with Whanganui as well. And
1: oh, cool.
0: That's really exciting because there's so much history and kind of research that can be talked about. We're getting a historian from Auckland University, Caroline Daly, and also a local architect and a local photographer and artist who actually did a project in the early 2000s documenting Ladies' Rest. And then I'll be speaking as well with the curator. So it's actually after hours at Ladies' Rest, so
1: Oh,
0: everyone will be
1: cool.
0: able to go and kind of, panel discussion and kind of linking it back to the exhibition as well. And I'm also going to be making a series of small paintings to actually go physically inside the loos, and they'll be of kind of small little flower arrangements. As kind of a homage to the attendants that used to really they used to pick flowers from their garden and decorate the loos. So it's I think that'll be a nice little touch, and then have that link because the gallery is just kind of a block away. So hopefully people will be able
1: Yeah,
0: to make those connections.
1: that's really cool because, public toilets are one of those things where kind of everyone, at least at some point in their life, has to interact with the ones in the place where they live. And they're often designed in a very form follows function and maybe even the function is marginal kind of way. When I was a teenager in Dunedin, there were all of these electronic public toilets that were put in around the town, and they all played this brief loop of piano music. And everyone who was about my age could would just wander around.
0: It was always that's quite often it's like, why do birds suddenly appear? What's that song called? But it's like a
1: this
0: weird
1: wasn't
0: instrumental.
1: anything that I could recognize, but it was pervasive, I would say.
0: There's always those horror stories with those automatic loos of the doors opening or getting stuck in there. Or so I yeah, there's so many stories. I think
1: yeah
0: people.
1: yeah
0: yeah.
1: So, thank you so much for coming and talking about this. This has been a lot of fun. I hope people do go along and check out the exhibition. Is there a sort of a grand opening that people can go to on the 22nd?
0: Yes, so that's at 5:30 at the gallery, Te Manawa Art Gallery, which is next to the museum. And yeah, please come along. I'm also doing a floor talk the following morning, so Sunday the 23rd at 11 a.m. with the curator, Sian
1: Wonderful.
0: van Dyk. So we can kind of chat some more and ask questions and talk about the different works and come and have a sit in the conversation pit.
1: Wonderful. Sounds great. And just finally, are there places that people can follow you around the internet and see the various things that you're up to?
0: Yes, I'm probably on my Instagram is quite good. So it's just at Emily Hartley Scudder, one word. I do have a website as well to look at kind of my different projects that I've done, which is just emilyhartleyscudder.com. Yeah. So yeah, thank
1: Brilliant.
0: You.
1: Have a look. Well, thank you so much.
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3: This morning, I am talking to Roy Tankersley about a show coming up from the Palmerston North Choral Society called Shaky Places. So, good morning, Roy. You're the music director for the Palmerston North Choral Society.
11: Yeah, good morning, Hugh. Yes, I am. I've just taken over this part of the year because their present director that was there for a long time, Alison Stewart, has now gone to Dunedin. So I'm taking them over for this show, which will be on the 5th of September.
3: Wonderful. Mm. Now, we've done community notices and things about a fair few Choral Society shows going past, but this one's kind of interesting because it's a collection of New Zealand poems set to music.
11: That's right. They've been set to music by Felicia Edgecombe, who lives in Tawa. In fact, even way back in the early 1970s, we knew the Edgecombe family, and I knew Felicia well and her musical exploits there when I was head of music at Tawa College some years ago. So I've known Felicia for a while and all the work that she's done. So 14 New Zealand poems have been selected by Rachel McAlpine for this particular show. And they are lots of contrasts of throughout, which makes it quite challenging for the singers themselves because they have to switch from style to style as they go through.
3: Absolutely. And I mean, I'm just looking at the collection of poems here. I'm seeing some names I recognise and some I don't. So it's, you know, it's a collection of some quite well-known New Zealand poets, but also some that you maybe only know if you're kind of deep into New Zealand poetry, which is quite cool.
11: It is, yes. So the sequence of the poems, you know, covers a wide range of things from the natural environment and things like that to various tragedies, and then, you know, looking a little bit more hopeful with Rachel McAlpine's poem World, which describes how the world can suddenly feel transformed when someone we love enters it. It's all that sort of thing.
3: Yeah. Now, I mean, you mentioned that your choir are going to have to shift from

0: show to style, and I imagine that's the case because the music will be fit to the style of the poems in some ways. I also wanted to point out that some of the supporting artists that you have listed here are there's a real range of ages and experience. I know that one of them at least is a girls' high student at the moment.
1: That's right, yes. So each, when we present it, we'll have each of the poems read by two speakers. There's Jenny Boyack and
0: Mark Kilsby, I think, yeah,
1: to be the readers. So the choir will have time to sort of settle into the poem that they're about to perform in musical terms. So that will be a help with the change of styles as well.
0: Mm. And, I mean, when we're talking about change of styles, how diverse are we talking about? I get the sense that people probably have a particular thing in their head when you talk about style for choral music, and I know that it does get more complicated than that, but I guess I'm curious kind of how far are you pushing it?
1: Well, for instance, there is one piece that's called Not a Maori Hui, which involves waiata and some Amazing Grace and other things like that are sort of woven through it. Some of them are really quite demanding. For instance, the Bill Munhire Erebus Voices poem is really quite hard to actually work. It's challenging work to prepare, and the drama of it is really quite something. And then we have things that are in jazz style, particularly the Sam Hunt poem, which comes through, which is just a marvellous sort of, bluesy sort of thing with a soprano solo over the top.
0: Lovely. I note that this is taking place at the Pathways Presbyterian Church in Church Street, which is a space I'm a little bit familiar with because I've done a couple of recording sessions there with jazz people who were doing matinee concerts. But it's a lovely church for music. It's beautiful.
1: It is. Most recently, the National Youth Choir actually performed there along with other choirs from the area as well. So it's a very good place for choral sound, and it's quite flexible since it has been, strengthened and the interior altered to be a bit more flexible space.
0: Oh, so they've done earthquake strengthening now?
1: Yes.
0: Yeah, that's cool.
1: The church was closed for 4.5 years.
0: Right.
1: And it was strengthened by...
0: Yeah, no, it's as I say, it's a lovely space for music. All the times that I've had cause to do things there. Well, look, thank you so much for coming and talking to us about the show. So just to reiterate for people, this is 3 p.m. Saturday, the 5th of September at the Pathways Presbyterian Church. If people want to follow the Choral Society and stay up to date with all of the stuff that you guys are doing, are there places to do that? Is there a website? Do you have
1: Facebook
0: pages? Yes,
1: there is a website for the Palmerston North Choral Society. It's being updated at the moment, but it's there.
0: Wonderful. Okay, so that's just, I guess, Google the Choral Society and you'll find it.
1: Absolutely.
0: Brilliant. Thank you so much.
1: Thank you.
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all of this comes from a distinct and violent want. I just feel disillusioned with the way that things have gone. All kids my age, they feel this way, but maybe I can

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Yeah, maybe she's just a little bit jealous. Or maybe it's because I was married and now I'm divorced. On the telephone, she sounds so hostile. On the telephone, she sounds so hostile to me. And when I see her, the smile that she flashes me, well, it's kind of forced.

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0: makes me, you know, I detest your wife. 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Why do you suppose that that is?
1: I don't know.
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0: 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Te reo irirangi o na tangata o Manawatu. It's 10 o'clock. 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

We've listened to three great songs as we continue with the theme of Jesus being the gift of life. Phillips, Craig and Dean from their album Let Your Glory Fall brought us the song What Kind of Love Is This? Then Fernando Ortega from his album Hymns of Worship, the song Give Me Jesus, followed by Beneath the Cross of Jesus, Keith and Kristen Getty from their album Hymns for the Life of the Church. Thanks for being with me. Just wherever you are, I pray that you've found today's program, today's Gift of Life for You program, an encouragement to your heart and maybe a challenge to your thinking. I'd love to hear from you, so please do contact me at info@giftoflife.org.nz. That's info@giftoflife.org.nz. Tell others about the program and I'll be back next week at the same time. You've been listening to the Gift of Life for You program, a gospel program of music from the 70s, 80s, 90s, and today with Christian comment and interviews and Bible readings and prayers. My name's Neville Stevenson, and I've been here today hosting the program for you, and it's been my privilege to do that. I trust you've enjoyed our time together. Our theme has been that theme of the gift of life, and our key verse came from Romans chapter 6 and verse 23, the wages of sin is death. But the gift of God is eternal life through Christ Jesus, our Lord. I also read to you some other verses, the words of Jesus himself. John 10 and 10, Jesus said, I have come that they may have life and have it to the full. Again, he said in John 14 and 6,

0: the way, the truth, and the life. No one comes to the Father except through me. In John 3:16-18, Jesus said these words: God so loved the world that he gave us his one and only Son, that whoever believes in him shall not perish but have eternal life. For God did not send his Son into the world to condemn the world, but to save the world through him. Whoever believes in him is not condemned, but whoever does not believe stands condemned already, because he has not believed in the name of God's one and only Son. Our quote for the day came from John MacArthur, and he said this concerning Jesus: it is not just living forever. Eternal life is being alive to the realm where God dwells. It is walking with the living God in an unending communion. I love that statement. Eternal life is not just living forever. Eternal life is being alive to the realm where God dwells. It's walking with the living God in an unending communion. We enjoyed The Gift of Life, the booklet. It's a booklet I wrote several years ago, and I'd love to send a copy of it to you. So do email me, info@giftoflife.org.nz. I'd love to hear from you.
1: And that was the Gift of Life Gospel Hour, brought to us by Neville Stevenson from Riverbend Church in Hawke's Bay. But before we wrap up, some notices from Crossroads Church. Don't forget, we've got lots of things happening throughout the week at Crossroads, including our 10 a.m. and 7 p.m. Sunday services. If you need more details about anything coming up this week, check us out at crossroads.co.nz on the web, or pop down and see us at 220 Church Street, Palmerston North.
2: Junior Cos Kids is a child-centred, hands-on, fun program designed to teach 3 to 6-year-olds about the wonderful love of God. 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